0: I'm Mary Louise Kelly.
1: And I'm Scott Detrow. Ahead this hour, the latest on a deadly ICE operation in Houston.
2: My clients will forever be physically and emotionally scarred by this killer.
0: Also, what's at stake for Iran in the U.S.-Iran standoff?
1: And as we gear up for another big soccer weekend, here is a question. How come the world's two biggest countries by population didn't send teams to the World Cup?
0: Our colleagues ask kids in China and India, do you even know there's a World Cup happening?
3: I got to know from you that there is a World Cup happening now.
1: Those stories and more are coming up after this newscast.
4: Live from NPR News in Washington, I'm Janine Herbst. Graham Plattner has formally withdrawn from Maine's U.S. Senate race less than a week after a former romantic partner accused him of rape. Kevin Miller with Maine Public Radio has more.
5: Plattner said Wednesday night that he planned to drop out, but the progressive Democrat waited 2 days to file the official paperwork. His withdrawal letter doesn't mention the accusations against him, which he has repeatedly denied. Instead, Plattner wrote that his overwhelming primary victory shows Maine voters support the ideals at the center of his populist campaign, such as Medicare for all, ending so-called forever wars, and stopping billionaires from buying elections. And he said by withdrawing, he was seeking to, quote, further the movement we have built. Maine's Democratic Party now has about 2 weeks to select a new nominee to challenge Republican Senator Susan Collins this fall. For NPR News, I'm Kevin Miller.
4: A new UN report says 120 million women and girls around the world are in need of basic assistance and protection. But the aid organizations that are meant to help them are running out of money because of aid cuts from the U.S. and other countries. NPR's Fatima Tanis has more.
6: UN researchers surveyed hundreds of organizations serving women and girls in 52 countries, many of them in crisis. Since the Trump administration's aid cuts in 2025, the report says women who live in remote areas or unstable environments have seen a decrease in basic services like education, health, food, and water. Many of the groups reported that women and girls also face sharp increases in mental health distress, school dropouts, gender-based violence, and forced marriages. At the same time, aid groups say severe budget shortfalls have led to major layoffs within their organizations and impending closures. Fatma Tanis, NPR News.
4: Spain has joined France by winning its quarterfinal match and has advanced to the Final Four in the World Cup. Steve Futterman has more.
7: Spain, which was one of the pre-World Cup favorites, is on its way to the semifinals after a 2-1 win over Belgium. Spain jumped out to a 1-0 lead in the 30th minute. Then 11 minutes later, Belgium scored. It was the first goal allowed by Spain in this entire World Cup. It looked like the match would go into extra time, but in the 88th minute, on a rebound shot, Mikel Merino put the ball in the net for Spain. Spain beats Belgium. Next for the Spanish team, a semifinal matchup next Tuesday in Dallas against France. For NPR News, I'm Steve Futterman at the World Cup in Los Angeles.
4: In Washington, crews are draining the Lincoln Memorial's reflecting pool again after President Trump's problem-plagued renovation effort that left the pool filled with algae and pieces of the new liner appeared to be peeling from the bottom. Trump blames the peeling on vandals. Critics say it's from shoddy repair work. Officials say this draining was planned. You're listening to NPR News.
8: With KVPR News, I'm Frank D. The Kings County Board of Supervisors voted to place 4 vacant city council seats in Avenal on the November ballot. This comes as the city of Avenal is disputing the results of a special election in April that recalled the same 4 council seats. The city council previously agreed to place only 2 of the seats in the general election, but Kings County Registrar of Voters Lupe Villa says all 4 vacancies must be filled following the recall.
9: If the city council does not call an election, the vacancy shall be filled at the next regular established election date. The election dates are governed by the elections code, not by my office.
8: He asked county supervisors to enforce state election laws. The county has until Monday to place the council seats on the ballot. UC Merced will officially join the National Collegiate Athletic Association, also known as the NCAA, this coming September. The university completed a required 2-year transition process. It will move away from the NAIA and will participate in Division II of the NCAA instead. The university says it's committed to promoting its student athletes in the new athletic program. UC Merced is now the highest ranked university in the Division II of the NCAA. Hundreds of sheep will be busy helping restore a natural habitat along the San Joaquin River in the upcoming weeks. The Sierra Resource Conservation District announced roughly 450 sheep will graze along Jensen River Ranch near Woodward Park in North Fresno. The goal is to reduce invasive vegetation,

0: This next story should probably be filed under "It is always good to question your priors." Two-thirds of Americans think all of those new data centers that are being built are going to increase electricity costs. That's from a Harvard poll last year. And yeah, data centers use tons of power, and electricity prices are indeed up 39% nationally over the past 5 years. That's from the Bureau of Labor Statistics. But a study from the Electric Power Research Institute, that's an independent research group funded largely, though, by the electric power industry, it shows new data centers weren't the main cause of that increase and actually put downward pressure on electricity prices for now. Marketplace's Henry Epp makes it make sense.
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1: This final note on the way out today, in which both the 30-year fixed-rate mortgage and Article 1, Section 7, Clause 2 of the Constitution of the United States make an appearance. The 30-year fixed, Freddie Mac says, sits today at 6.49%. Also, and related, that bipartisan housing bill is wrapping up its 10th day, excluding Sundays, sitting on the president's desk, waiting for his signature, which he has not said he will do. If he doesn't veto it by midnight, the aforementioned Article 1, Section 7, Clause 2 says it becomes law anyway. Our theme music was composed by BJ Lederman. Marketplace's executive producer is Nancy Fargali. Joanne Griffith is the chief content officer. Neil Scarborough is the vice president and general manager. And I'm Kai Rizdahl. Have yourselves a great weekend, everybody. We will see you back here on Monday, all right? This is APM.
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6: Emmy noms came out this week. And among the Knight of the Seven Kingdoms and America's husband, Sterling K. Brown, is Ariana Madix, cementing her rise from sexy, unique restaurant employee to the host of summer's hottest reality show, Love Island USA. The premise for those who don't know, 12 very photogenic 20-somethings, 6 boys and 6 girls, enter a villa in Fiji where they get into straight people shenanigans. Along the way, even hotter 20-somethings come to try to break them up, and viewers at home get a hand in what happens. The show is more popular than ever. It was streamed for over 2 billion minutes just in the first 2 weeks. But this season feels different from past ones. And it's not just because of all the toe-sucking. Coming up on Today Explained from Vox, what happens when the red pill goes beyond real life and comes for reality TV, too?
7: Live from NPR News in Culver City, California, I'm Duane Brown. The governor of Michigan is facing growing pressure to pull her National Guard troops out of Washington, D.C., now that 4th of July celebrations have finished. This comes amid concerns they were being used as part of President Trump's anti-crime task force. NPR's Kat Lonsdorf has the story.
8: All 13 members of D.C. City Council signed a letter asking for Whitmer to withdraw her troops. A coalition of more than 24 civil society groups sent a similar letter earlier this week. Michigan is one of several Democratic-led states to recently send National Guard troops to D.C. under strict orders to only participate in America 250 proceedings. But local D.C. residents and activists have documented Guard from those states participating in presence patrols in neighborhoods far from the celebrations, something the thousands of troops under President Trump's ongoing task force have been doing for months. Whitmer has previously said she would pull her troops if used in such a way. Kat Lonsdorf, NPR News, Washington.
7: Apple is suing the artificial intelligence company OpenAI and a top executive alleging they stole trade secrets. Here's NPR's John Ruwitch.
9: Apple is accusing two former employees who went to work for OpenAI of stealing confidential information. One of the two people is OpenAI's chief hardware officer, who leads the company's efforts to develop consumer AI devices. The other worked on sensitive product development programs at Apple before moving to OpenAI. The lawsuit accuses them of illegally accessing Apple computers and files, and it alleges that OpenAI has, at every level and in coordination with business partners, been stealing Apple's trade secrets and confidential information. The two companies had partnered together to fold AI into Apple's Siri, but that fell through, and Apple is now working with Google to improve the digital assistant. OpenAI did not respond to an NPR request for comment.
7: That's John Ruwich. You're listening to NPR News. A restaurant owner in Texas says they're feeling the pinch these days as wholesale beef prices have jumped nearly 16%. From Houston Public Media, Natalie Weber reports.
10: Lucinea Canifer Vasquez is ringing up a customer at Monchi's, a taco restaurant in Houston's East End. Vasquez, who purchases ingredients for the business, says beef prices have gone up by about $2 a pound. In response, the restaurant has raised its prices, including for its Taco Tuesday special.
11: We increased 50 cents. That hurt my heart, but we had to do it.
10: Vasquez and other taco restaurant owners say rising beef prices are the latest hit to business amidst a backdrop of higher fuel costs and general inflation. Low herd sizes have continued to drive up beef prices, and the emergence of the New World screwworm in Texas has caused concern among ranchers. For NPR News, I'm Natalie Weber in Houston.
7: Ticket prices for the World Cup quarterfinal matches have dropped after both the U.S. and Mexico were knocked out. FIFA says about 1,200 seats are up for grabs for next Sunday's final in New Jersey at a cost of $7,380. The lowest price was for today's game between Spain and Belgium, which Spain won. Those tickets went for a little over $1,300. This is NPR.
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15: It's Today Explained. I'm Jonquilin Hill, filling in today. Brooke Lamantia writes about culture for The Cut, and she wrote a piece titled, "Is This the Least Sexy Season of Love Island Ever?" So, naturally, I wanted to ask her how a show about finding love in bikinis got unsexy. But first, for those who have never taken a trip to the villa, Brooke, what is Love Island?
16: Well, first of all, that's like such a beautiful place to be, and I'm really envious of those people's brains. But yeah, Love Island is a reality TV show that started in the UK around 2015. It came to the US in, I think, 2019. And it's basically just like a dating show where a bunch of hot young people go to a villa. They're cut off from the world. It's like as live as you can get. So they're there right now. So these people that we're watching are in Fiji as we're speaking, and they try to find love.
17: Yeah, toast to new beginnings.
18: Yes, and toast to hopefully falling in love and finding the man of our dreams.
19: I'm Trinity, I'm 22 years old, and I love love. So Love Island USA, find me my man.
20: I'm not gonna find my wife in a nightclub. I might find my wife at a run club or at a museum. I'm just putting it out there.
15: And they're trying to win money, too, right?
16: And they're trying to win money. But I feel like the money has never been, like, the point. Like, I don't know. It's such a silly concept. I get to the end every year, and I'm like, I forget that there's money involved because it feels so, like, afterthought, you know?
15: What makes this show you know, work as a real I'm here to find love show versus some of the other dating reality shows we have out there?
16: I mean, I think this season is different, but in the past, I feel like it actually has been quite genuine because it's a lot of people coming into one space and all you're thinking about is like, do I like my connection? Do I like this person? And so you can talk to everyone. And it's a show where you, like The Bachelor, for example, it's one boy and like 30 girls. Like, that's crazy. That's never going to work. That's weird. So it's like this, at least it's equal boys and girls. You're like thinking about who you're attracted to and then who you have good conversations with and like who you want to share a bed with.
0: I did want to ask you if you wanted to sleep together, if you wanted to share a bed tonight. We can cuddle or piddle for it, but we'll figure it out later.
21: Okay, yeah.
0: We'll figure that out later.
21: I'm not opposed to it.
0: Yeah, cool.
16: There's all these different layers that make it more real when it comes to dating, as real as you can get.
21: All right, tell me about your family.
22: It's always been like my mom, brother, and I.
21: Okay.
22: And then my grandma, like, pretty much, like, raised me, too.
21: Oh.
22: So it's, you know, I'm just a grandma's boy. I love my grandma.
21: Grandmas are the best.
22: That's, like, my lady.
21: Oh, my God.
16: And I think that has, like, led to the success. There's people that are married and have babies, and that's, like, pretty good to me, you know?
15: Mm. You wrote a piece for The Cut titled, "Is This the Least Sexy Season of Love Island Ever?" Is Love Island no longer sexy? What is going on with my fun tropical bikini show? What changed?
16: Yeah, I mean, everyone's still in bikinis. Everyone's still hot. That's the thing. Everyone's hot. That hasn't changed. But I think the way that they've engaged with sex and with kissing and with like anything physical has really, really changed from old seasons. And it's not as fun to watch. It's honestly kind of gross to watch. And it's like, I don't need to see everyone kiss every single day because like they're being forced to in a challenge. Like there's no genuine and like natural romantic and sexual tension left in the villa, it feels like. And that is where I think it's lost the plot and it's like not as sexy as it has been. And it's never really been a show. I mean, people were having sex on the early seasons of UK, but I would still argue that like it's even that this feels somehow worse.
15: And for those who don't know, challenges are what they call essentially games they have Islanders play, usually set up like a competition with boys against girls or couples against each other. Can you say more about how the challenges were different this season?
16: I mean, the show has always been couple forward. You like couple up with a partner, you guys share a bed. And so it's always very like, what's going to happen in bed? Are we going to cuddle? And there's like a very clear thing of like, the couples will put the covers up over their head and that means they're like kissing and doing stuff. But more and more, and especially this season, they have all involved like extremely heavy making out right away. So I think I was counting all the bombshells that came in and they all started by making out with everyone, which is weird. Like imagine you enter a villa, you're half naked, you don't know these people. And then you're like, I'm just going to stick my tongue down everyone's throat and see what happens. Yeah, it's strange. It's not a normal way to say hello.
23: Everybody gets to make out!
16: I mean, it used to be like every challenge would be like, okay, maybe kiss an Islander that you're interested in. And it would be like a cheeky little like, let me do a slight little peck of this different Islander that's not my couple that maybe I'm intrigued by. And it was sexy and like low-key and kind of like flirty, but not like ass grabbing, tongues everywhere, porno vibes.
24: What is your favorite sex position? Is it missionary, doggy, or cowgirl?
25: I love this game. I don't ever sit down with a girl on a first date and I'm like, my name's Sean, I like doggy style. You know what I mean? I'd be a serial killer.
16: And you're going to see who you can lick the longest, and then you're going to suck every single toe.
26: Finally, our prince will test out every girl's toes.
27: I was doing splits on the d**k. I was doing splits on his head. I was doing back bends, and I even sucked a man's foot. Like, I've never done that in my life, let alone on national television.
16: And then if you win, you get to, like, jump into a pot of slime. Like, it doesn't make any sense, and it doesn't do anything for the plot except cause everyone to, like, feel that their bodies aren't theirs almost. Mm. Like, it almost feels like now you walk into the villa and there's an understanding that like people are going to grab you and kiss you and suck you and tickle you and like you just have to do it and be okay with it.
28: Oh, stop, stop, stop. Jane, you have to do the beat.
16: Beat?
28: No, stop.
16: Yeah, it like commodifies everyone's bodies in a weird way that makes it uncomfortable to watch and not as fun.
15: I think it's so interesting because on one hand, the show is a little more sexed up than it has been in past seasons. But Gen Z, which is the generation that's primarily on the show, mm-hmm. is having less sex than ever. I wonder how you think about that, like how you square those two things.
16: Yeah, I mean, I think that's always a sentiment that's interesting to me because I'm technically Gen Z. So I feel like I watch
15: your
16: the
15: people.
16: Show.
15: Tell me of your people.
16: I'm like my people. I don't know. Like we get this rep that we are not having sex, but I think it's because then we get on shows and we do stuff like this. And it's like, you've never even like, you grab an ass, like you've never even seen an ass before. And it's like, have you seen an ass before? Like we need to think about these things. Like there's like no. There's no, it's not shame. I will say, I think it was hard with this and it's hard with criticizing this show because there's a world where it was really like women weren't allowed to be sluts, men weren't allowed to be sluts. And I think it's really great that people are embracing like sexiness and sluttiness and it feels like you can kind of do what you want. I think that's amazing. And I think people should live their truth in that way. But it's like performance art almost in a way where it's like, we're doing this because we're on this show, but it doesn't feel genuine to us because we don't know how to have like a good sexual experience and a good sexual like connection. And so that's why I think it feels bad and it feels weird to watch. And I think it's also just because Gen Z is like, we're way more online. It's like less in person, maybe like dating apps, or you first see the exterior and then you have to like connect in person. But I also just think it's like people are, their brains aren't fully developed, you know?
15: Yeah.
16: Like, let's have a 25 plus show.
15: Yeah. I think of me at 22 and oh, yikes, on a bike.
16: Right. And also it's like, if I was in the show and producers was like, okay, now make out with everyone, like I'm going to do that. But it's like, I'm 21 years old. Like give me some more time to think about how I want to show up in this world. Because they do, I mean, everyone's watching. They're going to have a lot of influence. And, like, it does impact young people and how they see dating. Like, I'm sure men are watching this, hearing KC go...
1: I ain't going to lie. Me and I ain't done Grandma!
16: They don't deserve me. Like, these girls are high school girls, but I deserve college girls. And they're like, what does that mean? But I need to know that. And then they're going to see... They're going to be out dancing and see a girl and just, like... grab her and kiss her, and we don't want that. You're watching like your peers, and so it's almost like you're seeing like how would my friends respond. And I would hope that people would watch the show and be like, okay, Love Island is a show and these people are on a reality show, and maybe this is not how I should act. But you never know. And I think having especially the show lack like official and like verbal consent, especially when it comes to all the sexual things happening, like is a little bit jarring and a little scary for our future. I mean, it's like they're doing lap dances and grabbing butts, which I keep saying, but it's like there's no like, can I touch you? It's just like boom. And it's sure maybe the show, but like we need to realize that that is not how the world actually works. And I think because we're so invested in, because we feel so parasocial, this feels like an extension of our world. But there needs to be very clear boundaries between what is TV, what is entertainment, and what is like real life and real dating.

0: Brooke Lamantia. You can read more of her work at The Cut. Coming up, what can a show where people hang out in bikinis on an island all day teach us about modern dating?
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7: I got a text! 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
0: Today Explained, we're back with Taryn Finley. She's a culture writer who covers the intersection of identity, politics, and entertainment. I asked her what the young cast of this season of Love Island can tell us about the current state of dating and relationships.
8: There is a very well-known stat at this time that, you know, Gen Z is having less sex than previous generations. And, you know, we can tell, but we can also tell, you know, that, you know, they value and go about dating in very different ways. By the way, we are hearing these islanders talk to one another. Not to, you know, kind of like dive right in there, but also to dive right in there, there's been a lot of discussion about, you know, the influence of the manosphere and red pill, you know, discourse affecting this season and how that has like been so prevalent in what some of not only the guys say, but also what some of the girls say, you know.
0: Yeah. How have we seen sort of that manosphere, red pill, pink pill stuff crop up this season?
8: Oh, girl. Like, how much time do you have? Like, because I think what we, where we saw it kind of at its height was Casa Amor. For those who aren't aware, Casa Amor is kind of like the ultimate test for these islanders to go off and be introduced to new bombshells and test their connections with their original partners. And within Casa Amor, I think it became very blatant for a lot of people because we're hearing conversations, especially between Casey and Corbin, who are, you know, among the two youngest in the villa of the guys, you know, talking about like...
9: I don't want to be mean, but I feel like TT and Parmita are like college girls.
10: Yeah.
9: And those girls in the villa are like high school girls.
8: And really demeaning and degrading the connections that they had.
9: Casa Amor is just... I don't know. The vibe is different. These Casa women, 10 out of 10.
8: You don't have to disrespect and degrade your partners in order to make a new connection. You don't have to say like, okay, well, you're not giving me kisses. I'm going to get kisses from these other women. And doing it in a very not only entitled, but also also kind of like weaponizing intimacy way.
9: No more begging all night. I'm not gonna be begging all night for no kiss, bro.
8: And then again, like I said, you know, the women aren't, you know, they aren't innocent in this. You know, we hear, especially early on in the season, talk of like, okay, I want to be dominated. I want an alpha male.
10: You're like a tall guy. Mm. I like tattoos. Like, who doesn't like tattoos? I need someone who's going to call the shots. That's my type of guy.
8: And it feels kind of like, okay, why are these 20-something-year-olds out here, like, trying to revert back to the 1950s rather than having their hot girl, hot boy summer in kind of a, you know, messy but also, like, ethically non-monogamous way?
11: If I got a guy that told me, I want kids, I want to get married, baby, I'll pop them out. How many do you want? I'll make a basketball team for you. If you don't like basketball, we'll do soccer team.
0: It's a show that is raunchy, but its politics can actually be pretty conservative. There's this term that's been coming up over and over again this season, and it's
8: lustful.
0: The word lustful.
9: You doing this all because of lust?
10: No.
9: Intimate
10: lustful.
9: Or kissing.
10: I'm not lustful.
0: Like, being lustful is the worst thing you can possibly be. They accuse the boys of being lustful. They accuse a girl of being lustful. Like, people will use it as an excuse to kick people off the island. Do you think the conservative nature of the show is something that's been intentional by producers? Or is it sort of a reflection of where we are when we think about sex and love and dating in this country right now?
8: I think it's more of the latter, right? And I never would have thought, especially as a former 20-something who had so many lustful years, I just never would have thought that would be the crime on Love Island, right? And I think, kind of going back to what we were saying earlier, Gen Z has a very different view of sex. I just think that it is a byproduct of a lot of the manosphere talk that we've seen and a lot of the, like, love her to death. But, you know, we hear Lotto say so many times how her body count, she can count it on, you know, on one hand.
12: Anyway, body count so low, I might say I'm a virgin any day.
8: And, like, that idea has just permeated a lot of pop culture recently, where it's like, okay, like, you can be sexy and talk about sex, but performing the act and doing it with too many people or exploring with too many people, that is the crime. So unfortunately, even though the kind of aesthetics of hoe culture is alive, hoe culture itself, there is an attack on. I don't even know if I can say hoe culture.
0: You can say hoe. I don't think you can say hoe.
8: Okay, great.
0: Is Love Island a reflection of us as a culture, or is the show influencing us? Like, what direction is this going in?
8: I think it's like a circle. I definitely think we're being influenced by Love Island and we're influencing Love Island itself. And I mean, obviously, you know, as audiences, we have a say in what's going on. We're talking about it with our friends at brunch, with strangers on the train. Like, we're having Love Island watch parties. Like, I definitely think what we're seeing and how we're funneling our own experiences into these conversations shows how much the show is impacting us and is causing us to think a little bit differently about how we go about dating, how we go about friendships, what we prioritize, right? But also, the reason why we're even able to have these conversations is because Love Island has been built in a way, whether that is purposeful or not, to reflect all of that, you know, like, I think that, and this kind of touches on your earlier question too, I think that it is probably, at least, like, producers, like the high up executive producers, they probably do want to keep Love Island as apolitical as possible, but that is actually impossible. It's very impossible to keep the conversations around politics, the conversations around race, around class, around, you know, party affiliation and like, you know, where each Islander or each couple stands, you know, within their own community or, you know, as allies to others.
0: So with all that being said, why should people even watch this show?
8: I'm like, should you? No, you really should. You really should. I'm unfortunately addicted. I'm on the ride now. I've gotten my boyfriend on this roller coaster of a show. But I do think that a couple of things. So appointment television is back via Love Island. I think that that is important. I think that that is something that, especially in these crazy, crazy days, keeps a lot of people grounded, keeps a lot of people sane, and keeps a lot of people within community. I mean, there are folks who I haven't talked to in so long, but I'll post something about Love Island and like, we'll reconnect. And I think that that is probably true of a lot of people's experiences in, you know, discussing this show and interacting and engaging with this show. But I also think that there are some really good lessons to glean from the conversations that we're having on Love Island. Each season, we never know what we're going to get. And so being able to take a magnifying glass and look at kind of what and who is moving in society at large within this dating conversation, but also within like a communal conversation. And also to kind of like look internally, right? I mean, there are certain things that I've realized about myself, like, oh girl, I do that. And I think that in a lot of ways, like being able to watch this show and talk about it with people and also just kind of like see these, you know, people as avatars for better or worse, like does feel like kind of cathartic and enlightening.
0: That's Taryn Finley. She's a culture journalist who's written for the New York Times, Essence, NBC, Refinery 29, and more. Today's show was produced by Dustin DeSoto, edited by Amina Alsadi, fact-checked by Gabriel Denitov, and engineered by David Tatasciore. I'm Jonquilin Hill, and you can usually find me hosting my own show, Explain It To Me, which drops in the Today Explained feed on Sundays.

0: 10 years later, at age 19, after pursuing two Ivy League undergrad degrees, Vijay won a seat on the LA Philharmonic Orchestra after acing his first audition. Because he didn't know how to drive at the time, his father, Vivek, joined him on his move from New York to Los Angeles. His mother would manage his finances, explaining to her son that his salary would also help support family in the U.S. and Bengal.
1: I didn't know what I signed up for as a 19-year-old. I just happened to get that gig. So I was suddenly supporting my family, and I got tenure, and I don't want to be there. So 5 years later, I'm eating my feelings. Then all I'm thinking about during LA Phil concerts is my post-concert In-N-Out order and how many bottles of Russian River Pinot I'm going to drink that night.
0: In the meantime, Vijay kept up a frenetic performance schedule, splitting time between the LA Phil and public speaking events where he'd take his violin and lecture about classical music and its connections to neuroscience, social activism, and spirituality.
2: We have an amazing sort of mix of community arts organizations that evolve around orchestras, which gives instruments to kids in some of the most disadvantaged neighborhoods, kids that would otherwise join gangs.
0: At a 2012 conference in Miami, Gupta appears on a stage in a rumpled suit, his shirt tails sticking out beneath his navy blue blazer. He was much heavier then and still drinking a lot. But when the bow touches the strings, his playing is effortless and beautiful.
1: That guy had never been kissed. That guy had never been on a date. Absolutely hated himself. Probably around 315 pounds. And that guy was using the violin and that effortlessness of making the kind of music that I get to make as a way of hiding in plain sight. If I was infallible, bulletproof, then people might forgive the fact that I was actually Quasimodo.
0: Five years into his stint with LA Phil and deeply unhappy, Vijay began pursuing a second musical path. He wanted to bring professional-level classical music to a very different concert setting, one just a little over a mile away from the footlights of Disney Concert Hall, LA's Skid Row, home to the largest concentration of homeless people in the United States. Vijay pulled together a few other LA Phil musicians and founded Street Symphony, a rotating ensemble of professional orchestral musicians who perform for free. Vijay began cold calling nonprofits looking for places where the group could play, including the Midnight Mission, LA's oldest shelter, food kitchen, and social services provider in the heart of Skid Row.
3: He called and said, "Hey, I have this group called Street Symphony and I wanted to come and play. Do I need to audition? Should I send you a tape? What do you need?" And I say, "Well,

0: founder of its Music with a Mission program. She's worked closely with Vijay and the Street Symphony ever since that first phone call over 10 years ago. While impressed with his professionalism after meeting him, Holly says Vijay also seemed very much a little boy at the time.
1: You know, he fought a lot with being this young person who was in this adult world and having to behave a certain way and act a certain way, and he was supporting his family. I think just not having an outlet to talk to people about that and to say, I'm hurt, I'm scared. And I think the more that he tried to help others, the more he couldn't ignore what was happening to him.
0: Vijay says he was first drawn to Skid Row because he wanted to bring joy to people through his talent as a musician. Growing up poor himself in upstate New York, he could relate to people struggling with poverty, mental illness, and addiction.
2: The real transformation started happening for me in Skid Row was when people said, hey, Vijay, it's good that you're coming here to walk your steps too. Keep coming. I was like, what are you talking about? I'm here to bring you beauty and joy. I'm the healer. And they're like, yeah, keep coming.
0: Walk your steps, meaning the guiding principles of the 12 steps program used in rehab. People down in Skid Row wanted to show Vijay something they could see, but that he couldn't or wouldn't.
2: I would not have admitted to anyone that I was as much an addict, not only to food and alcohol, but to everybody else's version of who I should be.
0: Though his dad is gone and he's estranged from his mom, Vijay still sees them in other people. But since seeking therapy, finding sobriety, and even taking up boxing, the bad memories don't haunt or hurt as much, but they still resurface.
2: And I write about it in the book that my mom actually ambushed me backstage at Walt Disney Concert Hall. She was there to just humiliate me in front of my colleagues. I would wait to see if she'd ever do it again, and sometimes I would walk into Skid Row and be like, oh, is that her? Is that mom? And so I would just see her everywhere in Skid Row.
0: On stage last month at the intimate Sierra Madre Playhouse near his Altadena home, Vijay tells stories about the poverty and mental illness suffered by the world's greatest composers, about his experiences on Skid Row, and finally getting his own demons in check. He's then joined by three original members of Street Symphony for a Beethoven string quartet.
2: I keep thinking about Skid Row as a kind of crucible. This is a place where people are undone, and it's also a place where people are remade. If someone wants to get clean, or they want a bed, or they want to start over, this is the place where people can begin again.
0: L.A. Skid Row might be home to the biggest homeless population in the country, but Vijay Gupta wants people to know that it's also the largest recovery zone for people teetering on the edge. Or as the title of his memoir suggests, it's a place where a person like him can be restrung.
3: Reporter Stephen Cuevas in Los Angeles. And now we're going to head to San Quentin to hear about another kind of father-son relationship, about the way that an incarcerated dad found a connection with his son, who he hadn't seen in years. Fanuamana Fuahala wrote this essay for the podcast Uncuffed, made by radio producers who are incarcerated.
4: I'ma whoop you, Dad. That's what my son Sam said to me over the phone. He's talking about the game of chess, a game that we've never played together, ever. He is 14 years old now and loves to play chess. I do too, but we know very little about how good the other can play. The last time I was with him was 10 years ago, before my incarceration. He was 4 then. And soon, that was all going to change. He was coming to visit me for the first time with his brother Kasi and his auntie Thai. Now I know some people would think to take it easy on the kid, but hell no, I'm about to whoop my son's ass. It was Sunday, June 29th, 2025, when my son Sam and Kasi walked in, the visiting

The way I felt was as if they were coming into my world again. Like when they took their first breath and I heard their first cry. For years, up until this day, I could only feel them in my dreams. And in those dreams, they never grew out of my arms. Them as children have been the remnant of my memory. Excitement, sorrow, grief, anxiety, joy, and doing my best to breathe. 18 days before this visit, my father took his last breath. Grieving in isolation, I needed more than a hug. Perhaps I needed a game of chess. "Dad," is what my son Sam said, with a quizzical smile and a light chuckle. He laughs. "You messed up." I look down inquisitive like, "What?" He shows me that I just left my queen for the taking. Now, if you play chess, then you know the queen is the strongest piece on the board. Now, what this meant for me was I was now losing in the first ever chess match against my son. At a disadvantage, I am forced to tip my king over. He wins. I see the joy on his face. I sense the surprise of our spectators, his auntie and his brother, and I'm all smiles. Happy to see how my son thinks through the moves he made, to see how clever he is and how crafty. We played 5 more games after that, and I whooped him all 5. Afterwards, his brother Gossi said, "Man, Dad let you beat him the first game." To me, chess is a game of life. Anyone can win. You just got to make the right move. In a strange way, playing chess with my son in prison was exactly about that. How making the wrong move can land you in prison. Truth be told, the only reason I managed to beat my son was because between him and I made the most mistakes. And I learned from them. And my hope is that he learns from me.

0: That was Fanuamana Fuahala. This story will also be featured in Uncuff's upcoming season. New episodes drop July 15th. And now we're going to head to Santa Clara County, which stretches from San Jose up through Palo Alto and into the surrounding foothills. Today, this region is known for sprawling tech campuses and suburbs, but for a big part of the 20th century, this landscape looked really different. Some would say it was blooming. KQED reporter Gabriella Glick brings us a story that starts at Stanford.
1: When I visited Laura Jones's office, the first big surprise was the sculpture just outside. A half-human, half-animal figure that she's storing for an indigenous tribe. Then there was the colorfully embroidered tapestry of campus landmarks inside and the three-dimensional map on her wall. The Stanford archaeologist has become the keeper of things that don't quite make the cut for a museum. So when a retiring colleague offered her some old Stanford maps from the 1950s, Laura says it was an easy yes.
2: She shows me this map that's got all these colored pencil areas on it, where the Stanford Shopping Center is today, where the Stanford Research Park is today, where our graduate student housing is today, and they're coded for what flower is being grown.
1: Yes, you heard that right. Flowers.
2: If you could imagine, as you go down towards El Camino Real at the shopping center or where our graduate students live today, you would have seen just fields of flowers.
1: There were chrysanthemums, white, gold, and red, with their skinny stems supporting wide, blooming flowers. Then asters, a cascading jumble of purple and pink. And irises, with their deep violet, practically regal look. Back in the day, these flowers were a hot commodity. But Laura says there was another detail on the map that also caught her eye.
2: In black pencil, dark black pencil, are the names of the farmers. And they're all Chinese and Japanese.
1: For a solid stretch of the 20th century, the Bay Area was home to a burgeoning flower industry, shaped in part by Japanese, Italian, and Chinese farmers. It wasn't a single unified industry led by any one group, but a varied patchwork of growers and communities. So I decided to zoom in, to focus on the story of Chinese flower growers in Palo Alto.
2: Chinese immigrants arrive in California in the 1840s and 1850s during the gold rush. Not everybody found gold, so Chinese immigrants fan out across California looking for other things to do.
1: Many helped build parts of the Transcontinental Railroad. And then, Laura says, some pivoted to agriculture. And Santa Clara County was a great place to do that.
2: We've got vacant land, and these farmers are coming to us and asking us, can I rent some land?
1: Beginning in the late 1800s, farmers here began planting fruit orchards, and the area's rich, fertile soil helped the region develop into an agricultural powerhouse, one that came to be known as the Garden of the World. Much of this agricultural land was owned by white farmers, but they regularly hired Chinese immigrant laborers and also leased them land. Discriminatory laws made land ownership nearly impossible for many immigrants, so leasing was the next best option. As Laura tells it, Leland and Jane Stanford, the founders of Stanford University, were eager landlords.
2: Leland Stanford, for example, employed hundreds of Chinese on his ranches and farms and here in Palo Alto. Mrs. Stanford had a number of leases with Chinese farmers.
1: Jim Mock was one such Chinese worker employed by the Stanfords. He worked as a foreman on their farm and at the university. He helped lead the team of Chinese gardeners who planted the palm trees on Stanford's famous Palm Drive.
2: He was a really gifted supervisor. He was paid well for it, too. And he saved his money, and then he leased some land from Jane, and he did his vegetable farm.
1: Mock was also a leader in his own community, helping other Chinese immigrants find work and land.
3: Because he's a foreman, he employed some of the fellow clansmen, relatives, and whatnot.
1: That's George Chin. He heads San Francisco's Chinatown History and Culture Association.
3: A lot of the Stanford Chinese workers came from a particular place called Wong Yong Dou in Cantonese. This is the southern part of Guangdong in China.
1: George says that at the start, Chinese land leasees were focused on growing vegetables, first for their own consumption and then for selling locally.
3: And then they discover that they can sell flowers in San Francisco and make a much more profit compared to vegetables.
1: So Mok switched gears, opting for asters and chrysanthemums in lieu of vegetables. Other Chinese immigrants followed suit. It was a gradual transition, taking shape in the early 1900s as the demand for cut flowers started to accelerate. At the same time, Japanese and Italian immigrant farmers were making similar shifts, building their own greenhouses and networks. That's when George's dad, Arthur Y. Chin, came into the picture. He arrived in the United States in 1923, hailing from Guangdong Province in China, just like Mok did. And pretty quickly, he got into the flower business, getting a lease in Palo Alto. George spent much of his childhood on the farm, and he still got pictures of the place, including one black and white still of him and his two siblings in front of their house.
3: In the background, you see part of the greenhouse, which is the nurse part of the nursery. And that's where my father grew the flowers. Inside would be various rows of chrysanthemums, various color.
1: George says the business was truly a family operation. And in many ways, his mom was the backbone of it. She worked the fields, helped prepare cut flowers, cooked meals for the crew, and raised three children. As a kid, George pitched in too, helping his parents with the hard work of flower growing.
3: So when I was a teenager, there's a little bit of resentment because I cannot go to after-school sports. I cannot join any sports club or after-school activity because I have to be home working.
1: He'd help build and repair greenhouses and pick buds on growing flower bushes to make sure only the biggest mum would bloom. George says he remembers his dad packing up their family truck with fresh-cut flowers to sell at the wholesaler. He'd also collect some other farmers' flowers to take with him. It was just one of many ways this group of Chinese-American growers looked out for each other.
3: In order to protect each other and fought against the competitions, the Chinese growers actually formed a Bay Area Chrysanthemum Growers Association.
1: By the late 1970s, one report shows that the association had grown to nearly 140 Chinese growers. The blueprint Mok and other enterprising immigrants laid out had really taken shape.
2: These growers had essentially self-organized into cooperatives so that they could, in fact, afford mass shipping.
1: Stanford archaeologist Laura Jones again.
2: This is you providing thousands of flowers that are packed into a semi-trailer truck, refrigerated truck, with other growers' flowers, right? And going off to wholesalers somewhere. But they're banding together to access mass markets.
1: And those markets, both local and around the country, wanted chrysanthemums.
2: In large part for corsages, which is a tradition we don't really follow as much anymore. It's really rare, but it was huge. Huge between 1920 and about 1960. Men wore corsages as well as women. It was just a major market.
1: If you dig up pictures of old Cal versus Stanford football games and zoom in on the spectators, you'll see them. White chrysanthemum corsages with a pipe cleaner shaped into a red S and a yellow version with a blue C for Cal.
2: And we found these ads in the local newspapers and in the student newspaper for chrysanthemum corsages. They were about the big game. And so there'll be a drawing of a, you know, a pretty girl with a giant corsage with a big S on it for the big game.
1: Cut flowers for your dining room table and for all other occasions were also popular. At every step, as new business opportunities arose, the Chinese growers worked together to take advantage.
2: The small growers on these small farms are banding together. They buy warehouses near train lines, right? They buy warehouses at the airport together because, I mean, what person with 6 acres is going to buy a hangar at the airport?
1: That cooperation helped the industry scale, and it also gave immigrants a chance at upward mobility.
2: One of the things that's interesting about flower growing, it's also true for vegetable farms is that you can make a living with a fairly small acreage. You could be running a multifamily operation on 6 leased acres. That's real opportunity, right, for immigrants to come in and start something for their families.
1: For George and his family, flower farming was supposed to be a stepping stone, a path to the middle class. And it was.
3: Farming is not easy. I'm sure my father doesn't really want to see his son actually just taking over the business, so to speak.
1: After serving in the U.S. Air Force, George became an engineer. And when his parents retired from flower growing, they just stopped leasing the plot. Today, it's a condo. In the 1980s, it became economical to ship cut flowers from South America. And Bay Area real estate was also starting to get Silicon Valley pricey.
2: So it's like the perfect storm of wiping out these small flower farms.
1: For George, watching this history fade away was sad. But he says the best we can do now is make sure the story is not forgotten. It's part of the reason he's been so excited about the work Laura is doing. Since she first came across that map, she's been researching this history and plans to turn her findings into a digital exhibit called the Forgotten Flowers Project. Last year, Laura and George also helped put on a corsage-making event on Stanford's campus as part of the initiative.
2: We had a lot of some flower growers who came, and it was a joyful event, right, to recover that tradition at Stanford.
1: The corsage-making kits came from a florist in San Francisco's Chinatown. White chrysanthemums, pipe cleaners to make the Stanford S, and instruction sheets. About 200 people showed up to take part.
3: It's kind of exciting because you are seeing people really intense of learning from the past. I think there's certain joy to be able to pass down this tradition.
1: Corsage making has always been an intricate art form. Arranging fresh-cut flowers and carefully trimmed leaves into a balanced and wearable composition. And at the event, it also offered crafters a way to connect with a not-so-distant past, when Stanford's campus and the area surrounding it were blooming with flower farms, and chrysanthemum fields were king.
0: That was KQED reporter Gabriella Glick in Palo Alto. And that's it for the California Report magazine. We're a production of KQED in San Francisco. Our senior editor is Victoria Mauleon. Susie Racho is our director producer. Our engineer is Brendan Willard with help from Christopher Beal. And I'm Sasha Coca. This is the California Report magazine. Your state, your stories.
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10: Ten Virginia women. Mothers.
11: You see, I'm a history maker because the children that came out of me made history.
10: Artists.
11: cultivate whatever garden of influence God has placed you in. Plant the seeds, water frequently, kiss the roses and watch them grow.
10: Activists.
11: And I slammed my shoe on the podium and I said, are you tired of being in these tar paper shacks?
10: And every single one, audacious. From Virginia Humanities, this is With Good Reason. I'm Allison Quantz, and today on the show, History's Audacious Women. My guest is award-winning actress, playwright, and filmmaker Morgan Avery McCoy Harris. Morgan is the 2025 Virginia Humanities Roselle Shule Fellow, and with the support of that fellowship, she produced a multimedia production and digital archive called Bricks Without Straw, Virginia's Finest. The project tells the story of 10 women in Virginia's history and includes her one-woman show of monologues from their perspectives. Morgan, I want to start with one of the women from your show and hear what it's like when you embody their voices. So can you start us out with the first woman from the performance?
11: There comes a time when you know it's time. I was born December 18th. 1813. Lived in Hanover County, Virginia. Although born human, was considered property on paper. Enslaved. The family that claimed to own me did not want to see me for me, me as a human being. But thanks be to God that there was a God in heaven that saw me. And that God made me a promise that one day that me and all my babies would be free. I had 11 children. 10 I raised. One died as a baby, Mary. And that was a pain. But it's nothing like the pain of loving a child, of raising a child, of dreaming about what the child would be, and then they'd be sold from you. My two boys were sold. Plantations in Virginia. But when my daughter Louisa was sent to Georgia and I didn't know who had her, where she was, or what was happening to her. It was a different type of heartache. And people asked me, Mother, how you survive seeing your children sold from you? How you survive seeing your children beat down? How you survive? I survived because I had a promise that this moment was not going to be my end, that there was something for me and my children on the other side. That's why when my son Georgia told me that the Yankees had come, I said, thanks be to God, because he promised me that we would be free. I said, come on, children. We grabbed up what little we could, and I walked past Miss Catherine, and tears were streaming down her face. Tears weren't streaming because she loved me. They were streaming because what she knew, what was easy, her wealth was walking away. Her life was ending, and my life was beginning. Come on, children. And we got to the edge of the river. The Yankees were on the other side of the river, and we were still in rebel land, but the bridge that would take us from where we were to where they were, the bridge had been burned down, and my babies looked at me and said, Mama, where we gonna go? What we gonna do? And I said, come on, children. We went back 4 miles to the rebel land, went to my brother in the middle of the night, and I said, you still got your boat? He said, yeah, Mother Ann, what you doing? I said, me and the children going to freedom land. He took my babies one by one across the river because the boat could only hold 2 people. First, he wanted me to come. I said, no, I don't want to be free till all my people free. Once I finally got over, my children breathed a sigh of relief. And the Yankees fed us and took us to Hampton. And there in Hampton, there was a stench of blood and war from all of the wounded soldiers, and I started washing the clothes for the soldiers and getting paid money so I could have some things for me and my children. And one soldier said to me, how many children you got? auntie. That's what he said. And I started crying because I was thankful that me and the children I had with me were free. But my baby Louisa, I told him, I said, I have 10 children living and one baby's in Georgia and I don't know where she is in Georgia, but she's in Georgia. And before I die, I want to see her. And you know, just a few weeks later, out of all the people in the world that was brought back, my baby Louisa was brought to me. And I cried and I wept and I was thankful because God had promised me. And I ain't gonna lie to you and tell you that things have been easy, but things are better now that we're free. And I'm telling you that I believe that there was something better for me and my children. My son became one of the first students at Hampton Institute. My other son, Georgia, became the first black law student at Cornell. My granddaughter became one of the first black female lawyers in Virginia. You see, I'm a history maker because the children that came out of me made history. So if there is promise in front of you and pain and hurt behind you and a burned down bridge before you and you don't know how to get to the other side, take my hand and come on, children.
12: That's Martha Ann Fields, Come On, Children.
10: Wow. I can see you on Zoom and it's like just transformed and incredible. Martha Ann Fields, I'm a history maker. I love that. Tell me more about who she was and how we know about her.
12: Well, she had a promise way before the war even began, and she kept instilling in her children to learn as much as they could where they were, to pay attention. And there's a quote in the monologue. I actually did an excerpt of it because it's rather long. But there's a quote where she says that, I couldn't protect them, but I could direct them. And so the reality I wanted to share within these stories, sharing about her story, the reality of the pain of being a mother that can't actually protect your child in the traditional sense because you can't even protect yourself. Her children did make history, and they made history because of their mother's tenacity and her push. And so I'm thankful I learned of her from my dear friend, Agena Rogers. Was actually her great-great-granddaughter. And ironically, I was working on a documentary project and I was going to be telling the story of James Apostle Fields, her son. And that's how I found out Agena was my friend prior to knowing that there was a connection with the Fields family. So it was one of those very divine, serendipitous moments. She told me about a book that was authored by George Fields, Martha Ann Fields' youngest son. Most of what I say in the monologue was actually quoted by him, what his mother said, how, come on, children, God gave her the promise, pass Miss Catherine, all of that is just my interpretation of how she said it, but it's actually what she said.
10: I was going to ask about that because throughout the show, you're stepping into the voice of these women. That's a big responsibility.
12: It is. And I really want to always honor them and preserving their history. I actually had a challenge for a moment because it can be easy as a performer. You might want to present something a certain way, but this show is not just a performance. It is an archive. It's a living archive where you're stepping into the worlds of these women. And I want people to know who they were based on what we have available to us. And so when I was working on telling Elizabeth Van Loo's story and Mary Jane Richards' story, I had in my mind how I wanted to present Mary Jane Richards and her telling the audience about Elizabeth Van Loo. And it was really beautiful. It was such a beautiful monologue. However, during my research, further research, I came across her latest correspondence to Elizabeth Van Loo, or one of her last correspondence to Elizabeth Van Loo. Mm-hmm. It was so different. Her tone and her personality, everything was so different than how I wanted to present her. And so in order to honor Mary Jane Richards correctly and adequately, I had to destroy what I crafted before. Oh. and create something that was more aligned to who I could see she was from her pen.
13: Yeah, wow. I can imagine the heartbreak of that. And also, I mean, it's a lovely challenge.
12: Yeah.
13: I want to back up a little bit and just have you tell us more broadly about Bricks Without Straw, the show that all of these women are featured in.
12: Absolutely. So the title, Bricks Without Straw, Virginia's Finest, Bricks Without Straw is a biblical reference from the book of Exodus when the Israelites were enslaved and they were forced to build. But in order to make their work even harder, they said, you're going to have to build the bricks, but this time we're not giving you the straw to do so. And so often women are given limited resources, but the expectation was for them to show up and create and be and do anyway. And they were able to, in spite of the oppression and in spite of the times they were in, they were able to continue to build something that was beyond themselves. Mm-hmm. And so Virginia's Finest is specifically telling these Virginia women stories who truly are among one of the finest. When you look at the work that they've done and the life that they lived and the legacy that they left behind.
13: And the performance is a series of monologues from these women's perspectives. And I know we won't have time to talk about all of them today, but I would love to honor them with just their names, if you would be willing to just list off the women who are featured.
12: Absolutely. So first is Martha Ann Fields, then Elizabeth Keckley. And then we tell the story of Elizabeth Van Loo and Mary Jane Richards in the same monologue. And then it is Maggie Lena Walker. Then it's Ann Spencer. Then it's Undine Smith Moore. Then it's Barbara Johns. Then Delegate Dr. Mary T. Christian. And then Roselle Shull.
13: Were there some who were harder for you to inhabit as a performer and others who felt like a natural fit for you?
12: Yes. Yes, definitely. That's a great question. Ann Spencer was hard for me because her life was just so vast. And I had the privilege of reading her autobiography. And then I met her granddaughter and I went to her home. And so it was just hard because I wanted to tell her whole story. And I think she's just so amazing. Mm-hmm. And I didn't know how to tell it. It was very overwhelming for me. But we got there. Also, Ms. Shull was... The challenge was I, too, really respected her. And I also had a lot of information about Ms. Shull because I've interviewed her children. And to have so many people speak of you with such reverence. I mean, when I spoke with them, I would be weeping, right? And so, again, I had all this information. She did so much in her life. So trying to figure out what portion of her story to tell and from what perspective, because obviously I am a Black woman. So how do I tell this Jewish woman's story in an honorable way?
13: Will you share for us another excerpt from one of the monologues?
12: Sure. I sure will. Let's see. Which one? This is in... Spencer, may you find love like I found with Edward, someone who will write you a 21-page love letter and plant flowers with you in the moonlight. May you find friends like my Jim, James Weldon Johnson, who will expose your creativity, bring you into the sun. May you also have friends like Langston Hughes who will tell you when you're overrated. And when you want to ask a question and get somebody to give your organization money, may you always wear red. May you have children and grandchildren that carry on your legacy. May you cultivate whatever garden of influence God has placed you in. Plant the seeds, water, frequently kiss the roses and watch them grow. If there's not a door of escape, you find a window. If you need some inspiration as you go through the trials of life, come on by my garden and I'll teach you how to be nasty nice. That's Ann Spencer, her closing.
13: Oh, I love that. And for those who maybe don't know the name, tell us a little bit about Ann Spencer and who she was.
12: Yeah, Ann Spencer was a poet in the New Negro Movement, so during the Harlem Renaissance. She actually was born in Virginia, moved to West Virginia when she was about 4 years old. And at 11 years old, she moved to Lynchburg for college, Virginia Baptist Seminary and College. You know, this was a new school. This was an opportunity for her to get educated and grow. And she wrote her first poem there in Lynchburg. And it also, though, was the first place that she experienced racism, because she really didn't experience it in Bramwell, West Virginia at the time, because of how the community was a small coal mining town. And, you know, so they let the children be children. And she had a way about her. She mesmerized people. She met Edward Spencer, who was from Lynchburg. So they got married. And so she stayed in Lynchburg, or went back to Lynchburg after college, once they got married, and he built her this home, and they had this garden, and had three children. But in the process, she was such a vocal person. They called her a social heretic, because she wore pants, because she refused to adhere to Jim Crow's demands, so she would not ride the trolley. She would rather walk, because she refused to sit in the back. And if she did ride the trolley, she sat in the front. And then the trolley driver would say a lot of unkind words to her, and she would say them back. So she was that type of woman. She was this woman who just wasn't scared to speak her mind. And she and a friend started the local chapter of the NAACP in Lynchburg. That led her to meeting James Weldon Johnson. He was the secretary of the National NAACP, and he found her poetry, because she wrote poems all the time. Since she was in college, she was writing, and writing for herself, because she called herself a private poet. But he saw her poems, and here he was, this, you know, accomplished, published poet, well-known, well-respected. And he shared her poetry with his publisher, and they agree. And so she, you know, is now in these anthologies with James Weldon Johnson and Langston Hughes and all the poets of that time. And so her voice is heard through that poetry. And also, she and her husband had a beautiful home. There was no outhouse needed, because he had internal plumbing in the home. And so when Black people who were of, you know, celebrity status or noteworthy keynote speakers for the school would come, the school would ask if they could stay at Ann Spencer and Edward Spencer's home. So George Washington Carver stayed at her home. Just a plethora of people stayed. W.E.B. Du Bois, of course, came often to her home. And so she had a lot of influence and a lot of intellectuals who enjoyed having other intellectuals to speak to. And so it was this hub of a conversation and engagement and activity of what they could do to create a better opportunity for people of color.
13: Yeah, there's the obvious connection between all of these women. They're women, they're Virginians. What binds them all together?
12: There are four things that really, with all the women you see, there's a pursuit of freedom. There's also a common theme of education as a pathway for success. Education is a pathway for freedom. Education is a pathway for opportunity, and creating access to education. That was huge for every last woman in Virginia's finest. And then there's this faith component. All of the women had a faith. And that faith is what fueled them and the work that they did and why they did what they did. And lastly, legacy. None of these women focus internally just about themselves or their children. It was about continuing the legacy past their existence so the life of others could be changed. And so I think they all were audacious. One thing that Barbara Johns did is not something that Martha Ann Fields could have done at the time, but what she did enabled for the Barbara Johns to do what she did. Does that make sense?
13: Yeah. You mentioned Barbara Johns, and several of my Virginia Humanities colleagues were able to see one of your live performances recently. And when I asked, I heard several of them say that Barbara Johns was a favorite. I would love to hear a little bit from her voice.
12: Yes. Yes. My uncle, Vernon Johns, everybody thought that he was a rebel. And I guess he rubbed off on me. I'm the oldest, so I was helping my brother and sister get ready for school, and I left my lunch. And I ran back to my grandma's house as fast as I could, but when I got back to the bus stop, the bus was already gone. And so I waited and waited and waited, and then it happened. I saw the white school bus pass me by. It was new. It was clean. It didn't break down, and it wasn't overcrowded, and there was space for me, but no space for me. And I got so angry because our bus breaks down all the time. Our bus is overcrowded, and our schools are tar paper shacks. It rains on us while we're taking tests because it leaks. And in the wintertime, we have to wrap ourselves in coats so we don't get too cold. It is not fair, and it's definitely not equal. And I was so angry that by the time I got to school, I went to find my favorite teacher, Miss Inez, and I told her everything that I saw and everything that happened. And do you know what she said to me? Barbara, what are you going to do about it? What am I going to do? I'm a teenager. You're the adult. What are you going to do? I felt so frustrated, so disappointed, so angry. But then I realized Miss Inez gave me a gift. Because it made me think, Barbara, what can you do? Because the teachers had tried and they couldn't do anything. Our parents had kept complaining to the school board and they still wouldn't do anything. And so I decided that I was going to take it to the one person that could do something. I prayed. I said, God, aren't we your children too? And after I prayed, the next morning I had a plan. Before I prayed, I was just angry and I didn't have a plan. But after I prayed, I had a plan that we would do a student strike. That we would all do a student strike, and I would talk to the student leaders and I would get them on my side and tell them my plan. And then we would come up with an opportunity for all of us to strike, that it was our time as students to take a stand. And I found them. I talked to leaders at the school and they agreed. We started strategizing and organizing and said we would give it time because the school board kept saying they were working on it. So we gave them a few months. And then in March, one of those school buses, our school buses, the hand-me-down school buses, the breaking-down school buses, those buses that stalled on the train. And 5 students died. And I knew it was time. And so in April, that was our set date. We sent a note to the principal. Had someone call pretending like one of the students were in trouble. And so he ran out of the school, and then we sent notes to all of the classrooms. We forged the principal's signature and had all the teachers bring the students to the auditorium. But when they came to the auditorium, there was no principal, there was me. And I asked the teachers respectfully to leave. Now it took a little, but they finally did. And everyone was getting kind of rowdy, so I stood in front of the podium and I slammed my shoe on the podium and I said, are you tired of being in these tar paper shacks? Are you tired of being in these overcrowded buses? This is our school. This is our education. If you want change, you have to do something. Who's with me? I walked out of school. And 450 students came out with me. And we started a strike.
13: Oof. Got me with that one.
12: Yeah.
13: For people who don't know the story of Barbara Johns, can you give us just a short little summary?
12: Absolutely. Barbara Johns was a student activist, and I sound like this because I'm full. you know, as a 16-year-old, she organized a student strike, a student-led strike. She saw something that was wrong and she believed that she could do something about it, and she did. And that's what I love about this, because young people need to know that they have agency too. You know, sometimes you can feel like you're just seeing, people don't pay attention to what's happening in history or what's happening presently because I'm just a kid. No, you have power too.
13: I love imagining high schools. I could imagine staging it. I can tell you've thought about a larger life and future for this project with the digital archive. You spoke about how all of these women had a real commitment to cultivating their legacies. What's the legacy that you hope to leave behind?
12: Oh, man, this is personal. This is more of a personal thing. When I spoke to Roselle Shule's children, to hear them speak of their mother the way that they did, I said, oh my gosh, I want my daughter to talk about me like that, you know, to live that type of life. I appreciated so much hearing her children speak of her with such awness, because sometimes people can be great in the public and not great in private.
13: Yes.
12: And so I want to be great for every aspect of my life, for all the people in my life, all the hats and the roles that I wear, and teaching her to do the same, teaching her that she can live out her dreams, that she can help other people, that she can be loving and caring, that she can honor God, that she can be kind, a great human being, I want to show her what that looks like every day. But also, this experience has been life-changing for me. I'm really grateful to Virginia Humanities and Roselle Shule Fellowship. I'm thankful because this experience has changed my life. These women have changed my life. And I want to share their stories with as many people as I can, because you believe what you see. And so when you see and you're bombarded with hate or evil or divisiveness, then you believe that that is the only thing that can be. But when you see stories like these women of love and hope and passion and commitment and advocacy and selflessness and sacrifice and humility, when you see these things, then you know there's another option.
13: Morgan Avery McCoy Harris, thank you so much for sharing your story and these women's stories with me on With Good Reason.
12: Thank you, Allison. It has been a joy being with you, and I'm so thankful for the opportunity to be on With Good Reason.
13: You can find clips and information from the digital archive of Bricks Without Straw, Virginia's Finest, at morganaverymccoy.com. Morgan Avery McCoy Harris is an actress, playwright, and filmmaker. She's the 2025 Virginia Humanities Roselle Shule Fellow. With Good Reason is produced by Virginia Humanities, which acknowledges the Monacan Nation, the original people of the land and waters of our home in Charlottesville, Virginia. Our production team is Matt Dara, Lauren Francis, Sarah McConnell, and me, Allison Quance. 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
15: The gut-brain connection is having a moment on social media. What's the science? I'm Flora Lichtman, and this is Science Friday. Research suggests that some brain diseases, like Parkinson's, seem to start in the gut. What is the link between our brains and our bowels? And how much of what we hear on social media about gut health is true?
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15: Plus, the Sci-Fi Book Club is lit this month. Writer Craig Childs joins us to talk about his latest book, The Wild Dark, his journey to the brightest and darkest night skies, and why keeping the lights off matters.
17: Even 20, 40 miles out of the city, we were getting a pretty nice night sky.
15: Don't go away. That's after this.
18: Live from NPR News, I'm Dale Willman. President Trump is threatening Iran after the funeral of Supreme Leader Ayatollah Ali Khamenei saw calls for his killing. The comments by Trump were made on social media, where he said 1,000 missiles are locked and loaded and aimed at the Islamic Republic of Iran, with thousands of more to immediately follow. The largest housing bill in decades became law moments ago without President Trump's signature. As NPR Stephen Bissaha reports, the law is meant to encourage home building across the country.
19: This law is packed with more than 40 different provisions, and at the heart of it is the idea of boosting the number of houses in the U.S. to decrease the cost to buy a home. The law encourages home building, in part by loosening federal regulations and offering financial carrots to communities that build more homes. It also bans large investors from buying up more than 350 homes, a policy pushed by President Trump. Trump refused to sign the law to protest lawmakers not passing his voter ID election overhaul bill, the Save America Act. He did not veto the housing bill, and it automatically became law 10 days after he received the bill from Congress and did not take any action. Stephen Bissaha, NPR News.
18: Three men who survived a fatal shooting involving federal immigration officers in Houston this week say no officer was threatened before the shooting took place. Lorenzo Salgado Araujo was shot through the passenger window on Tuesday during an attempted traffic stop. At the White House on Friday, Border Czar Tom Homan would not respond directly to the killing, but he said an investigation is underway.
20: We're going to hold our officers to high standard, but we got to wait for the investigation to play out, because who knows, is there body cam footage? Is there cell phone videos?
18: Local prosecutors are asking bystanders to provide any video or images from the shooting. British police say they've arrested a man in his 20s on suspicion of murder after a prominent former politician was found dead in their home in southwestern England. Police say they are not treating the murder of Anne Widdecombe as terrorism and that there is currently no information to suggest the murder was politically motivated. NPR's Fatima Al-Kassam reports.
21: 78-year-old Anne Widdecombe, a former Conservative minister who more recently was a spokeswoman for the right-wing anti-immigration party Reform UK, was found with serious injuries at her home in Devon on Thursday morning. Widdecombe was a Brexit supporter and was known for her socially conservative views in politics, opposing abortion and LGBTQ rights. Prime Minister Keir Starmer said her murder was a moment to rise above any political differences. Lawmakers' safety in the UK is a serious concern. Labour lawmaker Joe Cox was killed in 2016 by a white supremacist, and 5 years later, Conservative lawmaker David Amos was stabbed to death by an attacker inspired by Islamic State propaganda. Fatima Al-Kassab, NPR News.
18: And you're listening to NPR News. A wildfire destroyed a remote expat community in southern Spain overnight. At least 12 people were killed as victims tried to outrun the flames in cars and on foot. 8 people were also injured, and another 23 remain missing. Officials say most of the victims died after ignoring shelter-in-place orders. Most of the dead are believed to be foreign nationals. 1,900 personnel are continuing to battle a massive wildfire in southern Colorado. First on the scene when the blaze broke out almost 2 weeks ago were a couple of dozen local volunteer firefighters. Now the fire has become personal to many of them. From member station KRCC, Shauna Lewis reports.
22: The Aspen Acres fire has destroyed hundreds of structures across 2 counties. That includes the homes of a third of the volunteer firefighters in the tiny community of Beulah. Tom Lacka is the fire captain there. He says they didn't stand down.
1: It's hard in your own backyard because it wasn't about protecting such and such an address. It wasn't a number. It wasn't a road name. It was a person whose house we were looking to protect.
22: Laka says they may have their differences in his community, but they stand together. And they'll come back and do what it takes to rebuild. For NPR News, I'm Shauna Lewis in Pueblo, Colorado.
18: Defending champion Jannik Sinner beat seven-time winner Novak Djokovic Friday 6-4, 6-4, 6-4 to reach the Wimbledon final. He'll be playing Alexander Zverev, who beat British wild card Arthur Ferry. Zverev will be playing for another major trophy just 1 month after winning his first Grand Slam title at the French Open. I'm Dale Willman, NPR News.
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15: This is Science Friday. I'm Flora Lichtman. We are coming to you today from Aspen Ideas Health with two leaders of a field that, in my opinion, is among the most exciting frontiers in medicine and biology. We are talking about the gut-brain connection. And look, we have a lot of language about trusting our gut, gut feelings, gut checks, filling your guts, getting butterflies. And they describe feelings that are familiar to us. I mean, let me just do a poll. Who here has gone with your gut in real life? I led like the 10% of people who didn't raise their hand, I want to talk to you. But how well do we understand this connection on the biomolecular level? The connection between our brains and our bowels. Which of those organs is actually in the driver's seat? And what does it mean for how we understand diseases like Parkinson's or depression? Those are just some of the questions that we're going to churn through with my guests. Let me introduce them. Dr. Emran Mayer is director of UCLA's Center for Neurobiology of Stress. He spent 4 decades studying this. Is it fair to call you a gut-brain OG? I'm going to take that as a yes. And Dr. Tricia Pesricha is a neurogastroenterologist at Harvard Medical School, and she's also a poop influencer, which I hope we can get to.

0: One of my great inspirations was a black man that came to live with us during the Depression. And he was blinded by syphilis. But Uncle Silas Payne, he raised chickens, and he knew every chicken that clucked. I mean, he could identify that chicken. I'm talking about hundreds of chickens. And he would take me, and I was a little old skinny kid, really very, very sickly, and put me on his knee and grab me by my bony shoulder and say, "Samuel, you're going to grow up to be a big man someday. One of these days, you and I are going to Africa, and we're going up to the batter cake trees." That's what they call pancakes, you know. "We're going to pick off all the batter cakes that we want, and we're going down to Molasses River. And we're going to take those batter cakes and sop them in Molasses River. And we're going to sit there on the bank and just eat till we can't hold any more." And says, "You know what?" Says, "You can do that anytime you want to do it." And I really just knew that we were going to Molasses River in Africa one day. It was just a question of when.
1: "Well, somebody calling me on my telephone."
2: Sam Phillip was recording for Leonard Chess, and he was also recording for Modern RPM and Crown, which is the Beharry Brothers.
3: My name is Ike Turner.
2: Sam was deciding what go where and who get what. In those days, man, contract meant nothing to us. Yeah, I mean, we sign anything you put in front of us. And we record like Moaning at Midnight for Chess, Leonard Chess. And he would even go back to Chicago. So as soon as he leaves, my Air Brothers come down, and we'd take Wolf and take him to another house somewhere, and we'd record the same song for him, you know. We would get $25 every time we would record. So great, that was a lot of money.
0: I was on the road for 65,000 miles a year, sleeping in YMCAs. It was two-lane highway. I learned every back road from Little Rock to Dallas and through Shreveport. And let me tell you something. At smaller stations, I would stop and take the time to say hello to them, get to know them, get back here, auditioning, recording, mastering.
4: Sam would leave a lot to promote his records, to get Howlin' Wolf played or get Little Junior Parker played or get Elvis played. He'd be gone, and so if

Jerry and I, my brother, and my mother wanted to go somewhere, we would ride the bus. I can remember going to Goldsmith's department store. It was really the first time that I had ever seen a water fountain that said colored only. But you'd go from that 8 or 10 blocks away where Memphis Recording Service was to Sam Recording, Roscoe Gordon, or the Prisoners, who were prisoners at a maximum security prison in Nashville, singing Just Walking in the Rain. I can remember being there, seeing the guards with all their regalia in the back of the studio. I mean, I'm a little boy here. I'm 8 years old or something.

Now, I was as busy as a one-armed paper hanger man with a lot of paste, you know, to put on the wall. It was 20 hours a day sometimes. I got out and weighed 124 pounds and even had a nervous breakdown. And this is the truth. And I came back up in the middle of 51 after spending weeks in a psychiatric hospital taking electric shock treatments. I was totally mentally exhausted because I had such an absolute belief in what I was doing. I just thought that was a small price to pay.

0: While in Memphis foraging for Sam Phillips' earliest recordings, the Kitchen Sisters came across a hand-labeled disc, The Wedding of Curly Lee Smith and Charles Patterson Jr., November 1, 1953, R.A. Coleman's Electronic Memories. Mr. Coleman, a black photographer in Memphis, helped support his family recording the rituals and celebrations of his community during the same years Sam was cutting discs in his.
1: I was standing back in the bedroom, and as he started playing the music, I came out.
2: It was a house full of folk. We had a lovely, pretty wedding in my parents' home with us standing before the fireplace. I'm Charles J. Patterson, Jr. Mr. Coleman was the photographer, and he also did a recording.
3: You may have a ring. The very moment you come home and don't see this ring, you ask about it. Where is it? And if she say, well, I'll take it off, that means that she don't love you no more.
4: I'm Curly Patterson.
1: I have never heard anybody marry anybody like he did us.
3: Submit. That don't mean because he's married that he's your boss, he's your partner, he's your helpmate. He's not to whip you, not to beat you and run you around.
2: We would often listen to the recording. We'd laugh because we'd never seen or heard a wedding done that way.
3: I'm tired some days, nasty and dirty. Sometimes women folk can drive old man from home. When I get there, my wife meets me at the door. Where you been? Sit and pat me on my shoulder and say, look like daddy's had a hard day at work.
2: Sometimes, like maybe if we've had a spat or a little falling out, she'd get that record and say, now I want you to sit down and listen to this and remember what Reverend Stevenson said to us. And I think maybe the mere listening to that record was a healing factor sometimes. You can visualize yourself standing before the minister and you can see him there talking to you. So that's a very powerful medium.
5: 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Keep them together for future history. These memories are precious to you. Photographed and recorded by Coleman's Photo Service, Memphis, Tennessee.

0: Board was one of the legendary guys to the art form. So I give Hugh Board a lot of credit for promotion of the art form in the United States. Liberace is a respected pianist player around the nation, heard by millions of people at times. And for Tripoli to be playing with him, the people who have not heard his theater for the first time, when they hear it, they say, what's that song?
1: You know, David, when I first invited them to join me, they were practically stranded in Canada because the expo was over and they had no promise of work, and they were going to deport them back to Trinidad. And I happened to come along and I said, look, I don't know what I'm getting into, but I want you to come with me. So they got a bus. They call their bus Moby Dick. Yeah, it's wild because it breaks down all the time, but it always gets them there on time.
2: You put a group on the road, 28 guys on a tour with Liberace, with toothbrushes, hotel rooms, and, you know, it's expensive. I'm Van Dyke Parks. I've produced the S.O. Trinidad Tripoli Steel Band. I went on the bus with them at certain times. The difficulties they had in traveling in the South, that was difficult for me to see the attitudes that they had to face.
3: We were touring as 27 black people with the Liberace Show, all in Birmingham. In the South, in those days, Governor Wallace was going up for election, and Lee took a chance.
4: Welcome back with Liberace. What a great discovery that group are, aren't they?
1: The Reverend Father John Sewell introduced the music of the Steel Band to the church, and I'd like to invite him to conduct the boys now in his own stirring arrangement of the Hallelujah Chorus from Handel's Messiah.

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7: I'm Louise Schiavone with these headlines. President Trump says that while he may resume talks with Iran, he has told the Iranians that the ceasefire is over. Trump says Iran reached out to the U.S. to continue meetings, even after the U.S. and Iran have been trading significant strikes. On his Truth Social platform, President Trump has responded to open calls for his killing from inside Iran. He wrote that 1,000 missiles are locked and loaded and aimed at Iran should they act on that threat. A sweeping housing affordability bill became law overnight without a presidential veto or signature, the president protesting congressional inaction on a strict voter ID law. I'm Louise Schiavone, NPR News, Washington.

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2: Live from NPR News in Washington, I'm Louise Schiavone. In Los Angeles County, about 45 miles northeast of L.A., there were evacuation orders and warnings in place Friday as the Summit Fire grew to around 2,700 acres. The CDC says a U.S. citizen who works for a humanitarian organization in the Democratic Republic of Congo has tested positive for Ebola. A variety of agencies are retracing the individual's contacts prior to his diagnosis to try to prevent the further spread of the disease. One of the strongest storms in the Pacific this year, Typhoon Bavi, is bearing down on the Philippines, Taiwan, and China. Flooding, landslides, and evacuations are reported in the affected regions. I'm Louise Schiavone, NPR News, Washington.

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6: I'm Dan Ronan in Washington with these news headlines. A bipartisan bill designed to improve American home affordability became law overnight without President Trump's signature. Trump had 10 days to either sign the bill or let it become law. He had refused to sign it because Congress has not approved his election reform proposal. In Maine, Graham Plattner is now officially out of the U.S. Senate race. He submitted paperwork Friday ending his candidacy. The state party now

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5: I'm Dan Ronan with these headlines. Graham Plattner has officially dropped his candidacy for the U.S. Senate in Maine. The state Democratic Party now has a little more than 2 weeks to find a replacement to challenge Republican Senator Susan Collins. Apple is suing its artificial intelligence rival OpenAI in federal court in California, accusing the company of stealing trade secrets as it seeks additional hardware for its ChatGPT program. Days after French President Emmanuel Macron paid a landmark visit to Damascus, Syria, France is returning 23 Syrian archaeological treasures after they were in France for at least 15 years. I'm Dan Ronan, NPR News.

0: horrible, hard stop. It started to become clear to us through the synchronicities that kept landing in our path that maybe we were on a guided journey. As tough and as painful and without light to see, we started to feel that we were held. For instance, after an in vitro, which was by the team of all teams who had invented in vitro, we were at a very top hospital in solidarity, my husband by my side on bed rest. And because it was only one night, we'd splurged for a very nice hotel. My husband clicks the remote and only one channel will show on this TV in our overpriced hotel. He bangs the remote. He goes and fiddles with the TV. One documentary on an orphan, a little boy who lives in a garbage dump in Central America. And through the translator, the little boy says, "I don't care that I live in the trash dump. I don't care that I don't go to school. But it hurts so much to not be loved that I sniff glue to make the pain go away." And I looked at my husband and he looked at me and he said at first, "There's a child out there for us." There was an undeniable synchronicity. What life are you showing me now? We sensed very deeply. In fact, in that moment, we knew that we were on a guided journey. And synchronicities, once we acknowledged being on this journey, just deepened and became more vivid and more abundant, guiding us. My mother called and said, "Listen, I just wanted you to know my neighbor, Margaret, she just adopted the most beautiful little boy from Russia. His name is John Joseph. And well, I just wanted you to know, honey, bye."
1: I mean, in some ways, Lisa, the model that you had in your head was that parenting is conception. And really what these signals were telling you is that, no, parenting is not about conception. Parenting is about love.
0: Love and commitment. Forever commitment and forever love is parenting. I had thought, okay, if we conceive a child, then perhaps they'll have my husband's humor and they'll have, you know, this quality that I so valued for my side of the family. And I sort of pieced together in my mind the notion that parenting really was conception. But what our road of trials revealed through the bright and supportive moments of synchronicity was that parenting is love and commitment. And even more, what the journey showed us was that to be someone ready to inherit parenthood, I needed to let go of a certain level of ego and control. I'll share with you that one night I was deep in sleep when suddenly just whoosh, I sat up wide and alert, sat up straight up in bed. I felt coming a very profound, very sacred presence moving towards me. Space opened up, there was a numinous opening, and a very clear question was asked: if you were pregnant now, would you adopt? In front of a presence so holy and so profound, not somber, but very serious, one would only come clean. With a full heart, I said, no, if I were pregnant now, I would not. And the presence was not judgmental. It just started to withdraw. Time and space closed in. It was an extraordinary experience. I looked over and my husband was still out cold, totally asleep. Shankar, this presence let me know that there was something in our journey towards parenthood that had to do with becoming the type of person who was really a spiritual parent. We continued further down our path, more guidance, more synchronicities, guiding us towards adoption, confirming that the doctor's office

0: 41?
1: No, we're not talking about Love Island anymore. We've moved on. Also, how did Connor do in our quiz?
2: He did great. 3 out of 3.
1: Congratulations, Connor.
3: Yes. Thanks so much, y'all.
1: Thanks for the good work you do here and in the real world. Take care. Right now, panel, it is time for you to answer some questions about this week's news. Alonzo, saunas, old, boring. Now there's a new luxury amenity that billionaires are adding to their homes. It's a dedicated room where they can go in any time of year and experience what?
4: Watching poor people try to survive. And by poor people, I mean all of us.
1: Yeah, I know. No, I'll give you a hint.
4: They go into a room in their mansion. They have a room dedicated to this activity.
1: The experience of having what?
4: The experience
1: I'll give you a hint. It's like your own private winter wonderland.
4: Snow?
1: Yes. They're called snow rooms. The New York Times reported the ultra-rich are building these snow rooms into their mansions. Think of a snow globe, but way bigger, and instead of a Santa, there's a naked Russian oligarch. The rooms use a variety of snowmaking devices and cooling technology to create an active snowfall so that you can enjoy your winter pleasures in your house. The highest-end snow rooms come with a window and actors to play poor people standing outside shivering.
4: So, Peter, we're in vaguely the same age group.
1: Yes.
4: You know, we share memories.
1: We do.
4: Remember the good old days when you didn't know what billionaires did?
1: It's true.
4: Like when you just, they had their own world and we lived in the real world and they may have had snow rooms and we were better off not knowing.
0: I mean, I have a snow room. It's called a hole in the roof.
4: Snow.
1: Coming up, bring an umbrella to our Bluff the Listener game. Call 1-888-WAIT-WAIT-TO-PLAY. We'll be back in a minute with more of Wait, Wait, Don't Tell Me from NPR.
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2: 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I'm Alzo Slade. We're playing this week with Alonzo Bowden, Adam Burke, and Nagin Farsad. And here again is your host at the Riverside Theater in Milwaukee, Wisconsin, Peter Sagal.
1: Thank you, Alzo, right now. It's time for the... Thank you, everybody. 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Right now it's time for the Wait, Wait, Don't Tell Me Bluff, the listener game. Call 1-888-WAIT-WAIT to play our game in the...

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0: BBC and newspapers as well. I think he's currently trying to sue the New York Times over their coverage of the 2024 election as well.
1: The president seems to have this habit, and he's really losing most of these cases. One case against the Times was thrown out by the judge within 3 days on the judge's own motion, without even the Times having to make a motion. So a lot of these cases are really weak. But I think it's part of his playbook again to attack whenever he can. And really, he's hoping not to win these cases. He's hoping to chill and censor the press from writing about him. He admitted that much once, that the reason he criticizes the press all the time is to get them to stop saying bad things about him, or to get the public not to believe those bad things about him. And I think this is part of that general offensive that we've seen now for 6 years.
0: And very briefly, George, we've got that grand jury on Wednesday. Is there any chance that might get cancelled for any reason?
1: You'd think that there'd be negotiations in the meantime, and it might well be delayed, but cancelled is a strong word, and that's not this administration's usual modus operandi, I'm afraid.
0: All right. Well, thank you very much for joining us there live from the Hamptons on Long Island. That's George Freeman, Executive Director of the Media Law Resource Center and former lawyer for the New York Times.
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0: This is Rebecca Kesby with NewsHour live from the BBC. Next to Ukraine, where authorities in the northeastern region of Sumy say 5 people have been killed and 30 wounded in Russian glide bomb attacks on the local capital. One of those killed was a 13-year-old girl as she was standing waiting for a bus. 12 people were also injured in the capital, Kyiv, last night in Russian strikes. And there's been a dramatic increase in Russian attacks recently on the southeastern Ukrainian city of Zaporizhia. Drones and bombs have inflicted severe damage to infrastructure, but also hit residential housing, which has killed civilians. Our correspondent Vitaly Shevchenko has this report.
8: Tuesday, the 30th of June, was a very busy and stressful day for Anna Holovchenko, an IT specialist in Zaporizhia. It started early, very early.
9: I woke up at 5 in the morning because of explosions. Glide bombs were hitting the suburbs. I had a look at what was going on, cursed, and turned over to go back to sleep because it was so early. Then there was another wave. At about 6, Shahed drones started flying overhead and they started to shoot them down. It got pretty loud. That's when I realized I'm not getting any more sleep and started to get ready for work.
8: And things did not get easier for Anna from then on. The internet disappeared at work after a drone strike cut a cable. A Shahed crashed nearby with a massive bang. And then there were more bomb strikes. That's just another ordinary day in Zaporizhia, she told me. Over the past few weeks, security there has deteriorated sharply. Numerous buses, petrol stations, schools, government offices and residential houses have been hit by Russian drones and bombs. The local council has had to meet in an underground bunker. Zaporizhia's acting mayor, Rahina Kharchenko, told me that the authorities are building more shelters, putting up anti-drone nets and applying anti-shatter film to windows in schools, hospitals and other public buildings.
10: Personally, I'm very afraid. I was sitting here in my office last Monday

0: You're listening to NewsHour live from the BBC. I'm Rebecca Kesby. More now on the wildfires in southern Spain, and the authorities are saying that they are now just about able to contain the remaining fires, which have killed at least 12 people. More than 20, though, are still missing. The wind has dropped, apparently, which is helping firefighters. The worst of the fires have been around the village of Bedar, and it seems that some of those who were killed were trying to leave, possibly not via designated evacuation routes, but some survivors say there was confusion and not much information. Earlier, we spoke to Peter Rowlandson, who lives near to Bedar, and he told us there'd been a sustained heat wave in the region, and then explained when he became aware of the fire.
1: Well, the first thing we saw was the we thought there was a cloud in the sky because the sun suddenly went in, so we went out to the back of our property. At the back of our property, there's a row of hills and small mountains, vegetation. And there was just a lot of smoke billowing up behind the hills, at which stage we then realised, you know, something was not right. That was about 3 o'clock on Thursday. That particular day, it was also very hot, bouncing off 40 degrees, and there was swirling hot winds. So the fire actually caught very quickly. It were actually in Los Gallardos village, which is separate to the areas that have actually been burnt. With the wind, the way it was very, very scary, thinking, you know, it would actually come towards us.
0: Well, it does seem to have been moving incredibly fast, this fire. That's one of the things that people have been talking about, telling us it came with real speed. What made you decide to evacuate?
1: We weren't actually told to evacuate at that stage. Basically, because my wife's asthmatic, we were getting a lot of smoke blowing down into a property. We decided to go and stay at a relative's house about 12 kilometres away on the coast.
0: I know you've only lived there a couple of years or so, but you've been travelling to that area for many years. You know it really well. What can you tell us about this area of Spain and why this fire may have taken hold so fast?
1: The last winter, it was very wet, and so the vegetation grew more than it would have done normally, and then followed by a very dry period, you know, in May, June, July. And so the vegetation was tinder dry. And that's just coupled with the fact that a lot of the houses in the Bedar area, which is one of the worst affected areas, a lot of them are actually up dirt tracks. So the access and exit routes are quite difficult. There's not a great deal of choice on where you can go and what you can do. In our village, I think I counted the other day, we've got 6 or 7 exit routes on tarmac roads, which take you out onto very fast roads very quickly. We've got friends living in Bedar, and as far as I know, some of their properties in the village are okay. We've got another friend who's unfortunately, his property has been burnt to the ground.
0: Oh dear,
1: and that was only about 2 kilometres from Bedar village. But it takes, just to give you an idea, it takes 15 to 20 minutes to drive that actually back into the village. You know, so the tracks are very, very remote and very bumpy.
0: It does sound as if some people have also been killed in a car. The authorities are saying at least 4 people have been killed in a car, presumably trying to get out. I mean, it's a dreadful story. This area, it is very hilly, but I mean, most of the houses in some of it are sort of old farmhouses, aren't they?
1: Historically, the area there was a lot of farming activity in the area. So probably at that stage, there were probably goats, a herd of goats and things were actually taking care of some of the vegetation, and obviously some of the land was arable. So they were probably working the land, so maybe there wasn't so much dry vegetation just sort of lying around the place.
0: So, Peter, I mean, Spain is very used to extremely hot weather, bushfires as well. The authorities do tackle them regularly. Is this one different, though?
1: Well, I think just the speed of the thing and the access has been difficult, and the fact that, you know, had this extremely, it started on an extremely hot day with extremely hot winds blowing just in every direction, swirling winds, has actually made it worse. And we've been coming here for over 40 years, and we found that it's got a lot wetter in the winter, certainly a lot hotter for longer in the summer. I would say a lot of it is global warming, yes.
0: Peter Rowlandson there, who lives near the fire zone in southern Spain. Now, here in the UK, there is profound shock across the political spectrum after the murder of a former government minister, Anne Widdecombe. Police have released a 26-year-old man who was arrested yesterday, saying he's no longer part of the investigation. And as that investigation continues, the killing has horrified local people. Anne Widdecombe was 78 and lived alone in an idyllic village in Devon, just on the edge of Dartmoor in southwest England. It's a national park. Police aren't saying much about a possible motive. It's not known yet whether it could have been political. Our British politics correspondent Rob Watson gave us the latest.
2: The police have said, Rebecca, that they believe that she was killed not on Thursday, as perhaps had originally been thought, because that was when the ambulance services discovered her body after they were alerted by a carer, and that's when the police were involved. But the police now say they believe that the attack happened, a brutal attack, around about Wednesday lunchtime, UK time. Now, they said they had released someone who they had thought had named as a suspect in the murder this morning. They say that they are still looking for someone. That person was 26 and white, and that is still the profile of the person they are looking for. They say that the investigation is proceeding at pace. That's the kind of language that the police always use. But, I mean, as of yet, no idea, no further arrests, and no idea of motive whatsoever.
0: I mean, Anne Widdecombe was a very well-known figure in politics for decades, really. She was a Conservative MP for many years, more recently associated with Nigel Farage's Reform Party. She did have very strong views, but I mean, even people who didn't agree with her liked her personally, and she did very well on TV shows.
2: Yes, I mean, I guess that's what really brought her to the public's attention. She'd been a robustly right-wing politician for many years, Rebecca. She was very much, to set her in context, she was socially conservative, she was against abortion, she was in favour of the death penalty, she thought that maybe one day there would be a cure for homosexuality, she was very much in favour of Brexit. But I guess, you know, what gave her a second lease on life was appearing in these reality TV shows. One was Strictly Come Dancing and the other one was something called Celebrity Big Brother. And I guess what appealed in both her political life and in the reality TV life was that she had a certain authenticity. You know, I mean, she didn't beat about the bush. Unlike a lot of politicians where they give mealy-mouthed answers. I know this from personal experience in interviewing her. You knew exactly where you stood with her.
0: And a good sense of humour as well. But one thing that's really shocking and quite frightening local people, I suspect, is that she, despite having a large personality, was absolutely tiny. I mean, she was barely 5 foot tall. And this area of Devon that she lived in has got a really low crime rate, hasn't it?
2: It really has. I mean, you couldn't imagine somewhere, it's near where I go on my annual holidays, so I know the area well. I mean, you couldn't imagine a place where you'd be least likely to expect any kind of crime, never mind murder. I mean, people don't tend to lock their doors, people don't tend to lock their cars very much. And you know, in the whole of 2025 in Devon, which is in the southwest of England, there were just 9 homicides. So I think it gives you an idea of how incredibly rare this is.
0: That's the BBC's Rob Watson there. Now, like many countries, South Korea has a problem with its low birth rate, but Buddhist temples have been stepping in with a romantic solution: bi-monthly matchmaking retreats. They started back in 2023 when the country recorded its lowest birth rate, the lowest in the world, in fact. Today, the country's birth rate is bouncing back. The interest among young people in dating and marriage is apparently soaring. Our correspondent in Seoul, Jake Kwon, headed into the secluded mountainside temple to meet the singles looking for love.
3: We're at Donghwasa, a Buddhist temple in the south of the country. And here, there are 12 men and 12 women, very busy talking to each other. This is Nanenjeollo, or I'm Going to the Temple, a 2-day matchmaking retreat organized by the country's largest Buddhist group. It began in 2023, inspired by a hit dating show. That year, South Korea recorded the lowest birth rate in the world. The host, Yu Chul-ju, made it his work to bring young men and women together.
4: Buddhists have always been the first to take action when our country was in trouble. Low births are a national crisis. We had to do something about it.
5: The day began with awkward introductions and ice-breaking round in the courtyard.
6: I think I want to have some baby and family, you know. I really like to care somebody.
5: This is Enyo. He surprised everyone with pastries he baked the night before.
6: And that's why I came here with some cookies. And I really want to wish to make a family with good people.
5: Another participant, Son Ye-ji, says she always wanted to get married in her 20s.
7: I used to work in a big city and had many friends and things to do. But since I moved to the provinces, it's not easy to date. Everyone at work is older.
8: After lunch, it's the talent showcase time. And I'm in the room with 24 participants. And these people were selected out of the 1,600 who applied. And organizers have selected them based on how serious they are about finding their partner. And I can tell.
5: Enyo sings a love song while Son Ye-ji dances to a K-pop number. One woman plays a flute she had learned just for this event. Everyone is sincere, as if this is their only shot at love. And that's because dating can be hard in South Korea. People typically meet romantic partners through school or 소개팅, a blind date set up by friends. But failing that, small talk in big cities is rare. Drinking is down, and dating apps never really took off. And before they can catch their breath, it's already time for women to pick their partner for the dinner date. Son Ye-ji picked Mino, a 32-year-old civil servant whose soft-spoken demeanor proved quite popular with women. While Enyo, who had a strong start, did not get picked.
6: I feel a little bit sad, you know, because the results are quite bad.
9: Okay, you're not letting your spirit down.
6: Yeah,
9: still
6: try my best.
9: Try.
6: Yes. Yeah.
5: The sun has gone down and we're nearing the end of the day. The host reminds them that there is no bedtime and the night in the temple can be full of surprises. To Son Ye-ji's dismay, Mino is taken on a date by another woman. And in the morning, eight couples emerge. The organizer says he sees about 50 to 60% match rate. So today, this is a success.
7: Everyone was so interesting and nice. Oh, I loved it. We stayed up until 3 a.m. last night just yapping.
10: You're okay? You didn't find a husband today?
7: Yeah, I made great friends here.
0: That was Jake Kwon there with that romantic tale from South Korea. Singletons trying to pair up to boost the low birth rate in the country. And apparently it is having some success there. Stay with us. We'll be heading for the Football World Cup after this.
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12: 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I'm Jonathan Linden, the producer of Central Valley Daily. 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
14: Democrats hope to retake the Senate this fall, but controversies surrounding Maine's Graham Plattner could put that plan in peril. 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I'm David Greene. 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
0: This is Rebecca Kesby with NewsHour live from the BBC. And finally, surely, to our most important topic of discussion today, the quarterfinals in the Men's World Cup. And within the next 10 minutes, Norway take on England in Miami. More on that in a moment. First, whoever wins that match will face either Switzerland or Argentina in the semis. And before we came on air, I spoke to two people heading to that game in Kansas City later today. Argentina superfan Lucas Vazquez and Swiss Football Association liaison officer Jerome Lambert. So is he optimistic? The Swiss team has had a solid performance in the tournament so far.
16: Yes, we are very happy for this. We are doing some great things in the very important game.
0: And which part of the Swiss game has impressed you most so far?
16: In the beginning of the tournament, we have one good young player, Mazembe, but now he's injured. That's one of the problems for the Swiss team. But the team spirit is very, very good.
0: And Lucas is with us as well. You're an Argentina fan. They are the reigning champions, Lucas. But my goodness, this year, it's been a rather nerve-wracking ride for your fan base, hasn't it?
17: It's probably worse than that in terms of my physical health. We didn't expect it to be like this because we're reigning champions. We played incredible last World Cup. And to have some disappointing performances and then to have to go back in the end of the game and come back and give us a heart attack is not what we expected. But it shows the team has the ability to come back up when they're down, but I'd like to see a little more improvement in terms of the team's dynamic and play over the course of the whole game.
0: Well, it's certainly been dramatic, hasn't it? I mean, that match against Egypt, where Argentina really looked as if it was going out until the last moment, tears everywhere.
17: Yeah, it's truly emotional, and we were 13 minutes away from seeing the end of Messi's career at the World Cup. He thought he was against the ropes. I was thinking in my head at that moment, God, what am I going to say when I go see my friends at work to tell them Argentina lost in the round of 32? But thank God for Messi and the resilience of all these players. They really saved us.
0: Yeah, and you say he's facing retirement now. I mean, he's ancient in footballing terms, isn't he, at 39 years old?
17: He's completely ancient. And for someone ancient to be competing with the players that are world-class elite in their 20s, Haaland and Mbappe, is really unprecedented. Ronaldo, the Brazilian Ronaldo, what was he doing at 39? What was Ronaldinho doing at 39? Rooney at 39? All the world-class players have never performed like Messi has at 39. That's why he's an alien, and there will never be anyone like him.
0: Jerome, he must be a bit of a worry for your Swiss team tonight.
16: Yes, we know Messi is Messi, of course, but we will win the team for all the team. And we always remember the last game against Argentina in Brazil in 2014. We touched the goal in the last minute, and so we lose in extra time. I think the motivation for the group is very high.
0: And I suppose the pressure really is on Argentina, isn't it? Because everybody's been a bit disappointed, to be completely honest, with their struggles. Does that free up the Swiss team to be a bit more open in their own play?
16: Completely, we have nothing to lose tonight. We have success in this World Cup to be in the quarter. So tonight is just to have fun and to do something incredible.
0: Well, you're both in Kansas City. I think you're both going to be at the match today. And Jerome, I know that there were some concerns, let's say, for some European fans heading over to the States. What's the atmosphere been like?
16: We have some fans who take the plane yesterday to come into Kansas. Of course, we are not so many Swiss fans in the stadium. Football is perhaps less important than for South American people, but the atmosphere will be incredible.
0: And Lucas, you say that watching Argentina has been detrimental to your health. How are you feeling about the match coming up? And are they going to leave it to the last moment again, do you think, tonight?
17: Unfortunately, it's a big possibility. The Swiss are a very good team, solid, compact. They play as a team. So it's going to be hard to break them down. My hope is that the game against Cape Verde that came down to the last minute, the game against Egypt that came down to the last minute, that's like a bucket of cold water in these players' faces, that they woke up, the coach woke up and need to change something so that we can not be as predictable and be a little more surprising and change the dynamics. Because if not, if they do it again, I can't promise that I'll be alive tomorrow.
0: And what do you make of the hosting in this World Cup?
17: No, it's incredible. It really is. The infrastructure in this country is fantastic. It's massive. You know, you saw it in the reaction from a lot of Americans here that may have not seen the party atmosphere of the Scots, the incredible chanting from the Argentinians. As Argentinian fans, we're mad. It's like a sickness in our head. If we play on the moon or Jupiter, we will go, I promise you. People will sell their cars, they'll end marriages, they'll sell their homes just to watch Argentina World Cup. No matter where we go, it's a good atmosphere.
0: And Jerome, do you think some of that enthusiasm has rubbed off on the Americans?
16: In the beginning of the tournament, it was just a game and not really a World Cup. But now the atmosphere is very, very good.
0: You can say that again. Jerome Lambert there and Lucas Vazquez. Well, they just started singing the national anthems in the England-Norway match. So much build up to this game. It's being billed as something of a grudge match going back 1,000 years to when marauding Vikings repeatedly invaded these isles. That's before they assimilated into the local population. Everyone made friends and we've got all about it. But there's been some friendly banter online in the lead up. Let's speak to the BBC's Patrick Geary, who's following this for BBC Sport for us. Patrick, it's all about the front, isn't it, in this game?
18: It is. So much of the build-up to this game has been about Haaland against Kane. Haaland, the Viking chieftain, if you like. They are two of the dominant strikers of their generation. Their goal-scoring records are incredible. Haaland has scored 62 in 51 matches for Norway. Now, that's a goal every 71 minutes. Kane has 85 in 119. That's, in itself, a remarkable record. They're both great finishers, but they're different players. Haaland's about strength, pace, and that remarkable goal-scoring instinct. Kane likes to drop deeper, link the play, and has a brilliant technique. Now, they're both in the mix to be the top scorer at this World Cup. Haaland's probably even more crucial to Norway than Kane is to England. He scored both the goals in their victory over Brazil in the last round. England recognised that. Both of their centre-backs, Mark Gahey and John Stones, who's just come into the team, have played with Haaland at Manchester City. Now, they'll hope that familiarity will help them deal with his threat, but Norway have other threats. Martin Odegaard, the attacking midfielder, can score goals and pick passes. Antonio Nusa is a tricky winger. Watch out for him. And England, of course, have Jude Bellingham. He's scored twice in the last round against Mexico and has the ability to drag his nation over the line. So it's a fascinating matchup.
0: And Patrick, clearly I'm completely impartial on all of this, but there've been quite a lot of concerns about the English defence. Briefly, can it hold tonight?
18: Well, yeah, they defended very well against Mexico when they were down to 10 men and showed some resolute defending that perhaps they hadn't done earlier in the tournament. But Haaland is the biggest challenge that they will face. He is a remarkable goal scorer. He's a remarkable specimen. And it's going to be a real challenge. If they can hold out, then I think that will be enough to take them through to the semi-finals.
0: Yes, indeed. Patrick Geary, thank you very much for joining us live. Very noble of you to come on just as that match is getting underway. The players taking to the field. You can follow it on the BBC Sports pages online. I suspect we might go and watch it now at the team here at NewsHour, but for the time being, from us all here, thank you very much for joining us.
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14: Welcome to Left, Right, and Center. Democrats badly want to win control of the Senate this fall, but they have just suffered a bad blow. Their candidate in Maine, Graham Plattner, has dropped out of the race after facing rape allegations. Whose job was it to vet Plattner? Who gets to decide what behavior or accusations crossed the line? Because many felt he was way past that line long ago. And what do Democrats do with this seat now? Later, from cryptocurrency profits to making a call to the head of FIFA in the World Cup, what is President Trump's relationship with corruption? Trump seems to, well, embrace the image of being able to do whatever he wants, whenever he wants to. Is there a discipline message Democrats might craft this election year to combat the power of his persona? And a tribute to my former White House booth mate at NPR, Don Gagne, who is stepping away from NPR after a legendary career covering politics and so much else. All that's next on Left, Right, and Center.
1: Live from NPR News in Washington, I'm Janine Herbst. In a new public statement, Iran's leader delivered a defiant message days after his father, Ayatollah Ali Khamenei, was buried. He was killed in U.S.-Israeli airstrikes in February. His son, Mojtaba Khamenei, has not been seen publicly since he took power in March. NPR's Hadil Al-Chalchi has more.
2: In his second audio address, Iran's current leader, Ayatollah Mojtaba Khamenei, called his father's killers, quote, criminals, and promised to uphold the late supreme leader's legacy. We pledge to take revenge for your pure blood and all the martyrs of these two wars, Mojtaba Khamenei said, referring to Iran's war with Israel in June 2025 and the current war with the U.S. and Israel. Like his first address in March, Mojtaba Khamenei's speech was read by a news anchor on Iranian state media, and the leader did not appear on camera. Three of Ayatollah Ali Khamenei's sons attended his funeral this week, but his fourth son and successor, Mojtaba Khamenei, was not seen publicly during the days-long procession. Hadil Al-Shalchi, NPR News, Istanbul.
1: The biggest housing bill in 30 years became law at midnight without President Trump's signature. He refused to sign the bipartisan bill, saying it was a protest against the Senate for not passing his voter ID bill. The housing bill contains dozens of provisions aimed at driving down the price of housing by boosting supply. Democratic Congresswoman Maxine Waters says the bill addresses the nation's housing crisis.
3: In Los Angeles, over 70,000 people are on the street every night. In this country, over 700,000. And so now in this bill, we're going to make it possible for people to have affordable housing.
1: Trump's refusal to sign the housing bill, which he called a big yawn shortly after Congress passed it, represents a growing rift between him and Senate Republicans who didn't pass the voter ID measure, which includes strict ID requirements along with other measures the president has demanded, saying they didn't have enough votes to override Democratic opposition. It was a mixed week on Wall Street. As NPR's Scott Horsley reports, traders mostly shrugged off the renewed fighting in the Strait of Hormuz, and the effect on retail gas prices has been limited.
4: Crude oil prices jumped after President Trump declared an end to the U.S. ceasefire with Iran. Bond yields rose, and so did mortgage rates. The average rate on a 30-year home loan is just under 6.5%. The National Association of Realtors says home sales dropped in June, which is ordinarily one of the busiest months for selling. The average sales price of a home jumped to a record high of more than $440,000. The NASDAQ got a boost on Friday when shares of the giant South Korean memory chip maker SK Hynix began trading there for the first time. For the week, the NASDAQ rose 1.75%, the S&P 500 index rose 1.25%, and the Dow Jones Industrial Average fell about 0.4%.
1: NPR Scott Horsley. This is NPR. Today, a World Cup doubleheader starts at this hour with Norway facing England in Miami in the quarterfinal matchup. Later, Argentina and Lionel Messi will face Switzerland in Kansas City in another do-or-die match to decide the last two semifinalists. Kayvon Antonio Hideri has more from Miami.
24: Norway, a nation of 5.5 million people, faces England, a former world champion and home to the birthplace of the sport. But Norway, absent from the World Cup since 1998, has been a dark horse with one spearhead, Erling Haaland, whose two goals helped eliminate Brazil. He's tallied 7 goals so far. England eliminated Mexico 3-2. The 5 o'clock Eastern time start means the heat and afternoon storms of the South Florida summers could be a factor. The winner will face Argentina or Switzerland in next week's semifinal in Atlanta. If England and Argentina advance, it will be a repeat of one of the game's fiercest World Cup rivalries. They faced off in 1966, 86, 1998, and 2002. For NPR News, I'm Kevan Antonio Haidari in Miami.
1: Less than a week after Meta, the parent company of Instagram and Facebook, rolled out a new AI image generation model, the company changed its mind. This amid wide and rising criticism from Instagram users that the tool could make Instagram accounts fodder for use in creating AI-generated images. I'm Janine Herbst, NPR News in Washington.
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14: Welcome to Left, Right, and Center, everybody. I'm David Green. As we know, Democrats hope to retake the Senate this fall, and the path to victory runs in part through the state of Maine. But that path has gotten a lot more complicated. Just a warning for everyone here. We are going to be talking today about accusations of sexual assault. Graham Plattner, the Democratic pick to take on Republican Susan Collins in Maine, has withdrawn from the race.
10: We believe that for the movement to continue, it can't be made. And for that reason, we are suspending campaign operations.
14: Now, earlier this week, Politico reported that a woman he once dated accused him of rape. Here she is, Jenny Rosicot. She was speaking with CNN's Jake Tapper.
25: So he was aware that he was doing something wrong.
26: Yeah.
25: And saying sorry.
26: I feel like he was, in moments.
25: Is there any way that he thought this was consensual or no? Just because...
26: I don't believe that you can think that that scenario was consensual.
14: All right, so obviously this has all completely reshaped the race in Maine, but one has to wonder, how was he able to get this far into a candidacy? And can Democrats reverse the momentum from this news and still find an alternative candidate who can beat Susan Collins? Let's bring in our left, right, and center usual panel. We have Moa Lathy on the left and Sarah Isger on the right. And Mo, I guess I want to start with you, because this is quite a moment for Democrats. I mean, Plattner, as we've talked about together here, has had a string of controversial things come up about his past for months, and yet he still won that primary in Maine with 72% of the vote. Can you just take us sort of step back, take us behind the scenes? How does a candidate like him rise and bypass any sort of background checks vetting that might have caught this?
27: A couple of things. Number one, good riddance. I was never a Plattner supporter. This is a guy who, the more we learned about him, the more uncomfortable I got with him. Frankly, I'm angry that it took this long, but I wasn't the target audience. People of Maine, people all over the country are upset with the establishment. And so we see this in both parties, that when somebody can channel that anger, people will respond. And I think that's what happened here with Graham Plattner. He was clearly not an establishment candidate. What we have learned in the reporting is he was a guy that was noticed by some professional consultants. They went up and pitched him on the idea of running for the Senate. They did not do the due diligence that a lot of campaigns do. These consultants were not the most experienced. They, I think, got excited about him. I think they also got excited about the contract that he would get, that they would get from him. And they ended up pitching him while also taking on the responsibility of vetting him. And that's just not a good combination, to have the pitch guys be also in charge of the vetting.
14: Yeah, because you're incentivized to like think that the vetting is
0: popping things up that might not, you know, we can let that go because we want this guy so much because of the mold that he's in.
27: That's right. And they had some success in previous campaigns. They let that success go to their heads. And so they bypassed a lot of the normal stuff that you do.
0: So should the normal stuff been taking place? Like, should the party have stepped in and said, we need to do a more normal vetting process here?
27: Can we be really clear? The party does not vet candidates in a primary. That's true on the Republican side. That's true on the Democratic side.
0: Okay.
27: We live in a weak party system. If this was the UK, where the local party committee gets to choose who stands in their primaries, that's one thing. But we don't do that. And that's by design. And frankly, that's what voters keep saying they want. They want to have that direct choice. So the party doesn't vet. In this case, the Democratic Party is doing all the vetting, all the oppo research on Susan Collins to be able to give to the eventual nominee. But when you have a competitive primary, the party isn't going to do self-opposition research reports because they're not usually can't do that for everybody in a, you know, unless they're going to do that for everybody. And even then, it gives the appearance that the party is weighing in on the primary process. Hmm. So the party isn't going to do that. The vetting is done by each individual candidate and their campaign, by the press and by the voters. And in this case, the campaign didn't do its job. And what it did know, it hid. Hmm. And that is the fatal flaw.
0: Well, Sarah, to kind of just continue where we are, I mean, you've been critical for a while of Plattner and basically told us, I think, where there's smoke, there's fire. The party, as Mo just said, seemed to possibly ignore the smoke or sort of look the other way because they don't have a role, as Mo, you just said. But we've seen both Democrats and Republicans ignoring smoke from candidates. Is there an argument here that the parties should do more? And even if they wanted to do more, could they do more? Because Mo just set up a scenario here where it's like the system is what voters have asked for, period.
7: Oh, we have so many problems to discuss here. Okay. Number one, the pitch of Plattner was that this was the guy who could win back working class voters, right? That he's just a regular oyster farmer. And then when you actually looked at the polling, and by the way, we've seen this with tons of DSA-esque candidates, they aren't winning because they're getting working class voters. Their message is about working class voters, but working class voters aren't voting for them. And it's super lopsided. So this was a New York Times, Fox News poll in June. It was college-educated whites who were overwhelmingly in favor of Plattner, 56 to 41 in the Fox poll, 68 to 31 in the New York Times data. And then on the other side, whites without a college degree, Collins was smoking Plattner, 57-41 in Fox and 59-36 in the Times. So it's like it's a message cosplay to make the college-educated rich white voters feel like they're down with the working class or something. But it's not actually those people supporting these candidates. We saw that in the New York races and the primaries as well. So I just want to like make this clear that these candidates are doing a lot of working class rhetoric, but they're not getting working class support. That's number one. Okay, number two is a little bit more controversial, and I just feel like a lot of listeners aren't going to hear me or believe me, but I'm going to try to do it anyway. Mo, I don't know whether you're going to scream at me that this is totally wrong. In 2016, when the tape came out about Donald Trump, there was a real shot for Republicans to abandon Trump. And you saw several did. The RNC almost dropped him. They couldn't figure out how to do it. If that tape had come out before the ballot deadline, Donald Trump would not have been the Republican nominee. It was because it came out after the ballot deadline that, you know, Republican elites, the party, whatever you want to call it, had no choice. I posit to you that if this latest allegation had come out 6 days from now, they would have had no choice but to stick with Graham Plattner. And you would see Democrats defending this. It is because they have the choice that they're not, thank God, and that actually this will massively help the Democratic Party's chances of unseating Susan Collins now because they have the opportunity to nominate someone who actually has a far better shot of winning in a general election. So Democrats right now are thrilled to dump Graham Plattner.
0: Before you dive in, Mo, just to be clear, Sarah, the ballot deadline, if that had passed, it would have meant that Graham Plattner would have been on the ballot no matter what Democrats did. And they would have been stuck in this place of having to convince people to vote for someone else, even though Graham Plattner, who has a good bit of name recognition now, is actually still on the ballot, which would have been a mess for the party.
7: Or abandon that Senate seat entirely, potentially abandoning the path to a Senate majority. They would not have done that.
0: Got it. Mo, thoughts on what Sarah's saying here?
27: It's an interesting question, and I'm glad we didn't have to find out the answer about whether or not what Democrats would have done if this came out. And frankly, there is reporting right now that Republicans in Maine are scrambling because they were sitting on some other bombshells that their opposition research did that they were waiting to drop in the general election. And now they've got to figure out what to do, because I do think that race is competitive once again, without even knowing who the most recent polling shows that generic Democrat
7: yes.
27: against Susan Collins leads by 5 points. And that's great, because that means that there's not all is lost. Had Graham Plattner gotten to the other side of the ballot deadline and this stuff started to come out, there's nothing that the Democratic Party could have done to replace him unless he withdrew. So Sarah raises an interesting question. I don't know what would have happened. I've got to say, I want a Democratic majority as much as any other Democrat does, but I had a hard time reconciling the notion that embracing Graham Plattner was the path to that.
7: When a guy shows you his Nazi tattoo, believe him.
27: There was a lot about him that was troubling. And it was so disheartening to hear so many Democrats say, I don't like that stuff.
7: But,
27: and it's what Sarah identified happened in 2016 on the Republican side, the number of Republicans who said, I don't like him, but.
0: Well, can I ask you, Mo, like, that's why I'm wondering about Sarah's, what she said about messaging cosplay, because there are some in the Democratic Party who believe that someone like Graham Plattner is the way to get like working class voters to believe in the party again. I mean, how do you feel about that narrative?
27: I hear what she's saying. I don't necessarily 100% agree with it, or not entirely. I think it's probably a lot more complex and layered than that. And I think where some of the appeal is to so many people about the modern progressive

0: in a way that the establishment has forgotten to. And this is why you do see the rise of people like Graham Plattner, but also some of these other, I don't want to lump him in with a lot of the others. Just because you're a DSA candidate, I'm not going to lump you in with Graham Plattner. But the reason that you do see them taking off so much is not because America or the Democratic Party is lurching to the left. It's because they have put their finger on the pulse of where a lot of voters are, which is they want candidates who can once again reconnect with working class people. So I applaud them for being out there and talking about them. And hey, establishment, my wig of the party, wake up. But Sarah's absolutely right. Those candidates who are winning those primaries are not winning with a groundswell of working class support. There's the great paradox, right? They rail against elitism, but their base are really the elites. For now, if they continue to be the only ones in the party talking to working class voters, my guess is working class voters will slowly start to gravitate towards them. Right now, a lot of working class voters don't believe any Democrat who talks about working class issues. That's the fundamental problem and why there's this huge opening for these candidates. But if these candidates are forcing a real conversation about working class issues, and the establishment starts to respond in a genuine, authentic way, then this debate will have done the party a real service.
1: 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Well, if you have any thoughts on this, you should join the conversation as well by coming aboard the Left, Right, and Center Substack. 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Sarah, Mo, and I are going to be coming back after the break to talk about corruption. You're listening to Left, Right, and Center.

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4: Welcome back to Left, Right, and Center. I am David Green with Moa Lathy on the left, Sarah Isger on the right. We are going to talk about corruption next, but I would love to dig a little more into what happened in Maine, Democrat Graham Plattner suspending his campaign. I mean, Sarah, again, like we said, you've been talking about there being smoke here and thinking that there must be fire, and now he's out. Like, what do you think of this moment? Like, he decides to leave now, when there were plenty of opportunities over time, Nazi tattoo and lots of other stuff, when this could have happened sooner.
5: I mean, he beclowned everyone who supported him, everyone who endorsed this guy, everyone who defended all the little slash totally big red flags along the way. I mean, someone said this guy had more red flags than China. Like, you couldn't have a worse candidate on paper, and people kept defending it. But here's the part that I guess leaves a bad taste in my mouth. Again, I can't believe it's not the Nazi tattoo, but it's not. A woman came forward and said, he twisted my wrist and my arm. He put me into a bathroom and held the door so that I couldn't leave. But not only did it not disqualify him when she came out publicly and said this, you know, she had records from the time that he had physically assaulted her.
4: This is Lindsay Fifield you're talking about, right?
5: Correct. Democrats instead attacked Lindsay Fifield, including a sitting U.S. senator who attacked her. Why? Because of her political beliefs, because she was conservative. And in fact, the woman now claiming that he raped her in 2022 said that part of the reason she came forward was because of the way that Lindsay Fifield had been treated.

0: And first of all, like, I'm very grateful to both of these women for speaking up. We should be disgusted that we treated someone's politics as meaning that we don't believe what they say, even when they have records from the time that very much back up what they say. But it reminds me so much of the Rob Herr incident, right? Rob Herr is the special counsel who investigated Joe Biden's handling of classified information. And in his report said the reason he did not believe that charges could be brought even after Joe Biden left office was that he did not think a jury would be able to convict. And as he described it, you know, an elderly man with a poor memory because of Joe Biden's mental facilities that he had witnessed during the course of these interviews. And did Democrats then take a real deep look of whether this should be their candidate heading into 2024? No, they attacked Rob Herr publicly, tried to destroy him publicly, and behind the scenes were trying to make sure he couldn't get another job. And it's like, hey, guys, believe it or not, sometimes people who don't share your political beliefs are still trying to do things for the good of the country, still trying to warn Democrats that they have a problem. Stop dismissing people just because they don't share your political beliefs as corrupt or unserious or lying. Why can't we just assume good faith on behalf of other people, especially when they have the receipts, y'all?
1: I think the answer to that question is because too many people right now are not showing good faith. I completely agree with everything you just said, Sarah. The problem is people jump to this because we just see too much in our politics right now of decisions being made purely for political reasons. People who are completely hypocritical. I am sorry, but all of the conservatives, not you, but all of the conservatives dunking on Graham Plattner and attacking the Democratic Party for standing by him, and then turn right around and stand by Donald Trump. They have created a cynicism that has just led people to assume the worst. When in a case like Lindsey Fifield, absolutely, she was credible. She should have been listened to. She should have been respected to. Some of us did. But the reason so many people do not assume the good faith is because too many people in the system right now are showing bad faith.
0: Yeah, I guess maybe we should just treat each other like individuals instead of like members of some party blob.
1: Agreed.
0: Lindsey Fifield did nothing to warrant the cynicism, to warrant not believing her, to think that somehow she had been a hypocrite or anything else.
1: Agreed.
0: And that is what leaves a bad taste in my mouth about what has gone on, that there were a lot of red flags. I think the Democrats should have ditched him before. I think primary voters shouldn't have voted for him.
2: Well, can we talk for a minute about what's next? Plattner, as he suspended his campaign, and I want to listen to this, said that determining his replacement should be a democratic process.
3: The process needs to assure that what comes next is reflective of the Mainers who on June 9th turned out and showed that they are desperate for a different kind of politics. It needs to be driven not from back rooms, but by the will of the people.
2: I mean, and there's already talk, it sounds like, Mo, that there's going to be a state party convention that determines this and not direct voters. I mean, what is important here in this moment when we're talking about all this stuff? Like, you know, how we got a candidate like Plattner, what the people in Maine who vetted him could have done differently, and also assuming good faith. Like, I feel like many of Plattner's supporters or people who want a different kind of politics, who he's saying are going to assume bad faith when it comes to the party in this process. I mean, how can they make it feel like it's motivated by the right things and what's right for the people of Maine? Because this feels like an important moment for that.
1: It is an important moment for them. And they've got 2 weeks, right? That's it. That's not a long time to submit a new nominee.
2: No, it's no time.
1: I think what's important for the Maine Democratic Party to do right now is to be, one, transparent about the process. Two, give Maine Democrats a chance to actually hear from all of the candidates who are going to jump into this race now. So there needs to be party-sponsored debates, as many as they can fit into this two-week period. There just needs to be opportunities, because you're right. It is unlikely that there's going to be sort of a primary type of process, because there's no time and there's no funding for a full on primary. Every state handles these kind of situations a little bit differently. And I don't know what the exact rules are in Maine, but either the state pays for primaries or the party pays for primaries. I don't know that the state is going to pay for a whole new one, which means that the party is going to have to fund this process. So for all the reasons, it's going to be complicated. So having an open convention where as many people as they can allow to be a part of it, where everyone's heard from the candidates, is going to be important. It cannot look like Chuck Schumer or the National Democratic Party are ordaining a candidate. And as much as it seems like he wants to, Graham Platner cannot ordain his replacement. This needs to be as open of a process as possible. And I think having as many debates between the candidates is going to be a key part of that.
2: All right. You're listening to Left, Right, and Center from KCRW. Mo and Sarah and I have been talking about Graham Platner dropping out of the Senate race in Maine and what's next. And, you know, one of the things that you brought up, Sarah, is how in our politics today, we're just assuming bad faith everywhere with people that we disagree with. I was really struck by this when it comes to President Trump and the phone call that he made to FIFA to overturn the suspension of one of the best players on the U.S. men's national team. You know, I let's just listen to a little bit of what the president said here about that phone call and what he did.
4: You know, it's one thing to penalize somebody for the game, but how do you penalize them for a game that hasn't been played yet? It's very unfair. You can't do that. So, yes, I asked for a review by FIFA.
2: I heard so many people saying that they were like literally paralyzed by this because they were so happy that this red card was kind of overturned and they were grateful that whatever President Trump did made it happen. But they're also like, but that means that President Trump is literally as corrupt or more corrupt than FIFA is able to pull this off. And, you know, we're in this moment now where the narrative is this is the latest example of a president who, you know, constantly tries to use his power for influence, to gain popularity, to get attention on himself. Just last week, the president disclosed that he's pulled in $2.2 billion since returning to office. And most of that money has come from his family's cryptocurrency businesses. I mean, the narrative right now for people who do not like Donald Trump is that he and his family are more corrupt than we could possibly imagine. And that is the end of the story. Sarah, I just wonder, how does that fit into sort of the always assume bad faith in people who are not on your side of the political aisle?
0: Yeah. Oh, my gosh, everyone. Take a deep breath here. Here's the folks I actually want to address. The people who say, if you believe in process, then you have to not be okay with this. I reject that. For a variety of reasons. One, the rule of law in the United States is quite different than whatever it is that FIFA is claiming to do. The red card itself violated the rules of FIFA. Cristiano Ronaldo had a red card overturned like a hot second ago. The thing I keep hearing them like harp on is like a red card hadn't been overturned in the World Cup since 1962. Okay. And like, I haven't worn pink shoes on a Tuesday where there wasn't a full moon. Like these become pretty useless statistics at some point. FIFA doesn't have a process. It's whatever. Clearly they care about ratings. The fact that the president of the United States called to complain about a call that again violated FIFA's own rules, I'm totally fine with that. That doesn't cast a shadow on me rooting for the United States and the World Cup any more than the fact that I think the whole World Cup isn't really a rule of law type place.
2: Nor does it make you suddenly support every single action that Donald Trump has ever taken that might have benefited him or his family. Like it doesn't have to be binary in our politics today.
0: That's right. I don't care that he called. I might have told him if I were advising him not to call, but actually I don't even know. Because again, this is a soccer game where they clearly had broken their own rules and there is a process by which they do overturn red cards. So why wouldn't you try to overturn the red card? It'd be kind of weird not to, honestly. And the fact that then the United States played its worst game ever afterward. So can we all be done now then? Belgium, Europe, everyone who was so mad about this. Let's just move on because I just don't think this is some grand metaphor for nation states or the rule of law or the U.S. Supreme Court or whether Donald Trump is a good president or a bad president or a corrupt president or the best president that America has ever had. I don't think it's related to any of those conversations. So stop trying to make it the most serious thing that has ever happened, or again, some metaphor for what has happened to you.
2: Mo, I don't know if you had this moment during this thing. I had this one sort of aha moment when I kept watching that clip of Trump saying that he called FIFA. Like, there's been, The Athletic and others have reported on this process behind the scenes. Like, there was a lot going on quietly, lawyers who were working, you know, in the U.S. to make the case that this was an illegal red card because of the video review, et cetera, what Sarah just said. It's very possible that Donald Trump's phone call did not do anything to make this change, but he wanted the world to believe that he had everything to do with this. And so, like, he embraces that image, not just of like a change maker, but yeah, like even someone who's quote unquote corrupt enough to be able to just pick up the phone, call FIFA and like say, you know, you hurt my guy in my country, so I'm going to change things. Like, he's not just okay with it. He lives for moments like this.
5: Yeah, Donald Trump wants everybody to believe he's the most powerful person alive and that he can just will whatever he wants into reality.
2: Also make money in any way he wants. Like, it's okay.
5: This is no exception. Right. I mean, look, FIFA is one of the most corrupt organizations on the face of the planet. And the president is maybe one of the most corrupt people ever to occupy the Oval Office. So this whole incident was like a marriage made in hell. they were meant for one another in this moment. I was rooting for Team USA. That doesn't mean I have to like the process by which the red card was overturned. I don't. But let's also be clear, it was not the only moment in this tournament where FIFA's corruption was on display.
0: Wait, I mean, Cristiano Ronaldo's red card was overturned. Messi didn't get a red card for the exact same thing. There wasn't supposed to be the video review. Like, the number of things that were wrong about this that have nothing to do with Donald Trump.
5: Right. And that's what I'm saying. The corruption, FIFA's corruption is evident in so many ways and so many places that have nothing to do with with Team USA. I'm looking right at you, Argentina versus Egypt. But I'm pretty worked up by Donald Trump's corruption. But on the list of things in the past week to get me worked up about Donald Trump's corruption, this doesn't make the top 10. I mean, the problem is there is so much corruption coming out of this administration that they frankly get away with. They're going to push the envelope everywhere, including the World Cup.
2: Then what is there? Like, you've been so committed to trying to get the Democratic Party to have a consistent and disciplined message, focusing on people's lives, the economy. Like, it, people love Donald Trump getting up there and saying, like, I can pick up the phone and I can make sure that, you know, this red card is overturned. Like, what is the counter message to that in this political moment that sort of ties into the larger discipline message that you're looking for from the left right now?
5: Yeah, this moment shouldn't be a part of the message. Don't talk about FIFA.
2: Okay.
5: Talk about the fact that Donald Trump's own disclosure forms show that he made over $1 billion in crypto, an industry that he is supposed to be regulating, that it was by selling these meme coins he and his family profited immensely from on the back of the investors, right? The investors lost a ton of money. He made a ton of money, all while promising to put more money in your pockets and failing. Your prices are gone up. Gas prices went up again this week because of the ceasefire seemingly falling apart. Grocery prices are still high. Everything costs more today than it did before Donald Trump became president. He promised to put more money in your wallets, but it seems like the only pockets that are getting heavier are his and his family's. That's the message. That's what connects the corruption of this administration to everyday people's lives. Because in the absence of connecting it to people's everyday lives, that he is benefiting at your expense, it doesn't connect. Because for decades now, most voters believe everybody in politics is corrupt. And in fact, part of the message of Donald Trump's campaign in 2016 was, I can play the game better than anybody else. people already assume that he's corrupt because they assume everyone in politics is corrupt. Are you going to still fight for me or not has become the threshold question. And when you can point to the fact that he is actually not fighting for you, he is making your life more difficult all while he benefits, then that's the problem. And that should be the Democratic message.
2: All right. Sarah Moore and I are going to come back and take a couple of your questions. Sarah, some of them have to do with what our message has been about Congress not doing anything and it being on voters to change things. They have questions for us about the message that we have been sending. And we will listen to them when we come back with more Left, Right, and Center.
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4: All right, we are back with Left, Right, and Center here with Sarah Isger on the right and Moa Lathy on the left. If you listen to our show, you've probably heard us talk a lot about Congress being pretty unproductive these days. Deadlocked on key issues. They won't compromise. They're just thinking about politics and TV cameras. Since we say that so much, and we do have a couple questions that are sort of in this area from all of you, wanted to just dig into some statistics to make sure that we're right. So over the past 50 years, the most recent Congress was the least productive ever. We're talking about the period from January 2023 to 2025. Lawmakers passed 274 bills. That is the fewest number of bills for any Congress in over a half century. As for the current Congress that we have right now, that is on track to be even worse. Since January of 2025, they have passed 102 bills. Whose fault is that? And that brings us to some of our listeners this week. Sarah, you have often said that the problem is because voters keep sending the wrong kind of lawmakers to Congress. We had two listeners who are sort of weighing in and wanting to challenge us. And let's listen.
5: My name is Andrew. I currently live in Dallas, Texas, and I consider myself a relatively moderate liberal. But my question is for Sarah. Sarah, I agree with 95% of everything you have to say, but I always get a little peeved when you mention that it's the voters' fault that Congress isn't legislating. I understand that we vote congressional members in, but the fact that the media has essentially radicalized the voters is an opinion that really hasn't been talked about. Who pays for all those ads that tell voters that this is an existential crisis? Who is the people that actually convinces voters to vote one way or another? So maybe it's the super PAC's fault. Maybe it's the Democratic and Republican Party's fault for pushing candidates forward that we maybe don't even want. So stop blaming the voters, because honestly, it's not their fault.
4: Okay, so before we weigh in, I want to listen to one more voice here.
6: Sarah, you made a great comment a few years ago before the first Trump election about the American electorate's partisan divide in this country. And if we wanted to stop it, we should just stop electing people that contribute to it. I'm wondering then when you're going to say the quiet part out loud, that the vast majority of the American electorate is really quite stupid, and we could all benefit from a brush up on civic skills to learn how government actually functions and work, and how we can move together as a country.
4: Okay, so the first one was Andrew from Dallas, who is a moderate liberal who agrees with 95% of what you say, Sarah. We should not let that go by without mentioning it. The second voice is actually another listener who said his name is Andrew. So we have two Andrews. Sarah, one says it's not our fault. The other is saying that voters are just stupid, which I do not agree with in any way, shape, or form. But the floor is yours.
7: Andrew from Dallas. You're wrong, and I'm right. 'Twas ever thus. No, look.
4: And thank you for joining us on Left, Right, and Center. Go ahead.
7: I totally take your point. But I just don't think there is some like grand Wizard of Oz who is pulling the strings for these voters. What we're really talking about is the small dollar donor problem. These candidates go on social media or on cable news, and they are leaning on anger and outrage to turn on a very small segment of the voting base who gives them $5, $10, $20. That's where the vast majority of these candidates' money is coming from. It's not a super PAC. It's not the political party. It's this 2% of voters who actually give money. And by the way, they vote in primaries. Oh boy, do they. And when you get a voter to give you $5, that $5 may not seem very valuable, but you have guaranteed that they will show up to vote. It's like betting on a game. You're going to watch the game. It gives skin in the game. So the problem is the voters. I will acknowledge to you that some of the voters are more of the problem than other of the voters. The people who are turned on by the anger and outrage and are sending in these small dollar donors are not representative of the vast majority of voters. So maybe it's more their fault. On the other hand, what about the 90% of voters who aren't showing up to vote in a primary? I actually blame them more. Not showing up to me is a greater sin than showing up in a way that I may not like. So I'm obviously so right. Second point on Andrew 2, as we'll call him here. This is like one of those things that I am evolving on over time. For the last like 15 years, there was this enormous push to do more civic education that like that was the problem. I kind of don't think it is. Like, I think we've kind of run the course on that and things have not gotten better. They've gotten worse. So why is that? And why can those two things coexist at once? I don't think voters are stupid. I think they have other things going on in their lives that are more important. Like, they're worried about paying the mortgage. They can't actually afford to, you know, take their kid out to their favorite restaurant for their birthday this year. And at the same time, you know, their boss is a jerk and they've got to get to the soccer game and there's traffic. And yeah, that doesn't lead a whole lot of time to sit there and ponder the, you know, Fed Reserve's economic policies. That doesn't make someone stupid. That makes them busy and that they have other priorities in their life that are more important, I would argue. I went to a Rotary Club meeting the other day and just had the best time. These are people who are choosing to spend that time investing in their micro, you know, local community rather than in the national political community. And I think that's the right use of time. And again, it doesn't make them stupid just because they don't know something that's happening out in the world or exactly how a bill becomes a law or how the reconciliation process works to get around the filibuster in the Senate. We don't need more civic education on that. We need to meet people where they are, and they shouldn't have to spend time on national politics. I want a lot less focus on national politics and a lot more on what's going on at the bank across the street.
4: I totally agree with that. And I agree that it's not stupidity, but it does. The fact that so many people are busy makes them vulnerable because they don't have time to sort of fact check and think through everything. There's a vulnerability there that's not. Mo, thoughts on Andrew and Andrew?
8: Yeah, I'm sorry Sarah hates you all so much. She clearly has no respect. No, just kidding. Look, I think Sarah's right. Politics is an incentive-driven industry, as is the media. And as long as voters are incentivizing, right, whether they're clicking on that $25 donate button or not showing up to a primary, that's what determines the incentive structure. And so for me, it's not a matter of blaming voters, but we get what we ask for. And if we are only incentivizing those who stoke our anger, then that's what we get. They're not giving money to the unknown member of Congress who's keeping their head down, not living on cable news and doing the hard work. There's a reason why prime time on cable news is dominated by loudmouths, because that's where the ratings have been. So until we start incentivizing different behavior, I think this is what we continue to get. And on the second point, are voters stupid? No, they're not stupid. But let's be clear, they are self-interested. What you both just said about how there are too many other things going on in our lives, they will vote for people who can alleviate some of the pressures in their lives. The ones who are the least self-interested, that's a luxury to be not so self-interested. I love Sarah's point about how I wish we could think about politics less. When Colorado Senator Michael Bennett ran for president in 2020, part of his shtick was, I want to be the president you don't think about. He didn't get very far in that election. And he just lost a primary for the United States Senate this year.
4: Shows you how that message is being received.
8: People right now, that message doesn't resonate. People are thinking about politics in the context of how is it going to impact me? And that gives a lot of room to people that scratch that itch in the most unpleasant ways.
4: All right. One thing I want to make abundantly clear, your name does not have to be Andrew to send in a question.
7: But
4: you
7: it helps.
4: We obviously two Andrews, two great questions. But whatever your name is, we would love to hear from you. You can send a voice memo to us. Keep it to around 30 seconds or so. Drop us your first name if you can. Tell us where you're calling from and just send that voice memo to lrc@kcrw.org. We have reached the moment for rants and raves. Sarah, I'll let you kick us off.
7: I want to rave about people who write notes.
4: Like written notes or text messages are included? Like we're talking about written notes.
7: Handwritten notes where you put a stamp on it.
4: Got it.
7: I like to think of myself as being a good friend to my friends and that like my love language that I speak in at least is time. But boy, I have to give just like a major shout out to the people who like write a note that you can then keep. I have a drawer where I stick, you know, little keepsakes and I'm going through that drawer before we move. And the notes are just bringing me so much joy. And it means that someone spent the time to write the note, right? Like one of them I found was someone who left a sticky note on my door at DOJ when I clearly wasn't there one day. And the note says, "Came by while you were away. What a time to be alive."
4: I love that.
7: I'm so glad she wrote it. I'm so glad I kept it. So if you've got a spare 7 minutes today, write a note to someone you love and just say hi to them and how much you appreciate them. And maybe 10 years from now, they'll find it in their drawer and it will bring them joy.
4: Mo, I feel like if you and I don't send Sarah a note at some point in the near future, she's going to, we're literally dropping down in the hierarchy of friendship.
8: Yeah, no kidding. Pressure's on.
4: Pressure's on. Mo.
8: Last week, we previewed 4th of July and shared some thoughts about what it meant to us. And I actually wanted to sort of revisit it on the other end. My family, both of my kids and some of their friends, we went to a rooftop in the Georgetown neighborhood in D.C. where there was a clear, unobstructed view of the fireworks. It was a crowded rooftop. And I showed up, I was a little cranky. I'd been thinking about the 4th of July and all of the cable news chatter about it. I was super cranky at the fact that the fireworks were scheduled to start so late that the weather forced them to start even later. And a very long presidential speech meant that majority of the fireworks were displayed on the 5th of July, not on the 4th of July. I was lamenting all of the young kids in the DC area who missed seeing fireworks on America's 250th birthday and had to wait till the next day. So I went in super cranky. That crankiness disappeared as soon as those fireworks lit up the sky, and the festive nature of this community of people who did not know each other hanging out on this rooftop, chanting USA, singing patriotic songs, singing other songs. It just turned into a big party. And it just reminded me that, you know, we didn't listen to the president's speech. We didn't watch the cable news coverage of the day. We just got together to watch fireworks and chant USA and show our love for this country and just be together in community. Hmm. And it just reminded me that when we turn off the noise, we can appreciate the simple things a lot more sometimes.
4: I love that image. I really love that. All right, so I am going to rave today about a legendary voice in public radio and also a dear friend of mine, Don Gagne. Don has decided to step away from NPR and move to his next adventure. NPR and its programs will not be the same without his voice. I met Don when we were covering George W. Bush's White House together. I was a newspaper reporter, but at the beginning of the second term, I moved to NPR and I took the plunge into radio. Don was a proven star on the White House beat, also at NPR, also busy as hell in that grueling job. And yet he took time. He took so much time to teach me the craft. He's a genius storyteller who told me that every radio story should begin cinematically, like the opening scene of a movie, you know, draw the audience in and they'll stay. And he did just that when he was reporting on George W. Bush's second inaugural.
9: The president seemed to want to savor the moment today. He paused before stepping up to the podium, looking back at the Capitol Dome to the family members and dignitaries arrayed all around and in front of him, and finally out to the crowd. He opened with a reference to the 9/11 terrorist attacks that occurred just 8 months into his first term.
10: At this second gathering, our duties are defined not by the words I use, but by the history we have seen together.
4: Don and I have seen so much history together. 9/11, Afghanistan, Iraq, Katrina, presidential elections. I've just been so honored to learn from him and witness up close truly one of the most impactful careers in the history of covering politics. But what makes Don special, what listeners connect to, is his humanity and his relatability and his humble curiosity. I mean, Don loves politics. He might love music more, though. He began his career as a country music DJ in his hometown of Monroe, Michigan, and he loves taking time away from politics to revel in his music passion, like when he was reporting on this Bob Dylan gem.
9: I can't recall the first time I ever heard like a Rolling Stone. I was probably a kid in Michigan with my transistor tuned to AM radio powerhouse CKLW not long after the song came out 50 years ago. There's that opening drum beat, then the organ, then that voice.
11: Once upon a time, you dressed so fine, do the bumps of time in your prime. Then you.
9: But this is no once upon a time fairy tale. Lyrics with imagery and vitriol, a tough take no prisoners sound. Now, with all of these previously unreleased tracks, we get to join Dylan and the studio musicians from his first fumbling attempts to nail the song.
12: Now get lost, man. They didn't get lost.
4: You know, I think my favorite Don Gagne story, though, is his farewell to the old Tiger Stadium in Detroit. He is a devoted Tigers fan and just generally a professor of baseball. And he took us on an audio journey to the old ballpark before it closed. Don and his family, they would always park for games in the same unofficial spot.
13: I have, for as long as I can remember, parked my car at Irene Sember's house. Irene lives two blocks from the ballpark, and she has lived in this house for 55 years. I don't know if she'd mind me telling you, she's 78 years old, and she gets my $5 to park every game.
4: And after taking us to the stadium before heading home, Don remembered back to this game when he pulled up, and Irene was surprised.
13: I have to tell you one more story about Irene. It's a tradition in our house. My wife and I always go to the last game of the year at Tiger Stadium. And two seasons ago, for whatever reason, Lori couldn't come. So a friend of mine goes with me, and he always parks at Irene's. And he always brings his wife to the last game of the year as well. So he and I go, and we come out to get our car after the game. And Irene says, "Well, where are your ladies tonight? How come they didn't come?" And we explain that, you know, for whatever reason, they couldn't make it. And Irene says, "Well, I got something for them." And she walks us over to the corner of her property. And she's got this gorgeous rose bush growing up the side of her fence. And she clips off a dozen roses. And she says, "Take that home to them. That'll make them not feel so bad about missing the game." And I don't know. The new stadium's going to be nice. I've had a look at it as they've been building it. But I don't think the parking lot attendant at the new ballpark is going to give me a dozen roses to take home to my wife at the end of the day. I don't know. But I'm going to miss that stuff.
4: Well, Don, we are going to miss you in the stadium that they call NPR. But like your beloved Tigers, it is on to a new ballpark, a next adventure. And I am right here, a devoted fan who's going to be cheering you on. Mo, Sarah, I could not have literally asked for a better colleague covering the White House beat and a better friend. Don is just an extraordinary human. That is the time we have for today. Mo, Sarah, thank you. I really want to thank the team that puts the show together every week. Leo Duran is our producer. Our executive producer is Arnie Seipel. The show is recorded by Mike Stark and mixed by Nick Lamponi. Big thank you to Shannon Harrison and the whole team here at Houston Public Media for letting me come in and bug them and record from here today. Todd M. Simon composed our theme music. 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I'm David Green. Come back next week. 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
20: From Futuro Media and PRX, it's Latino USA. I'm Maria Hinojosa. Today we begin with a story about the coca leaf, a plant indigenous communities in South America have been cultivating for 8 millennia. It's a sacred tradition, but its reputation suffered when the plant became the base ingredient for cocaine. Experts and advocates say the coca leaf should be decriminalized and destigmatized.
21: It's not just a plant. It's a marvel, but it's a secret too well kept. I think that's what's got to change.
20: And later, we bring you a conversation with Harvey Guillen, the star of What We Do in the Shadows.
22: All the characters that I've played, if you just go down my credit list, are usually roles that were not written for me. And I had to go in and convince whoever was in charge to maybe consider me.
20: All this coming up on Latino USA. Stay with us. No te vayas.
23: Live from NPR News in Washington, I'm Janine Herbst. Maine Senator Susan Collins hit the campaign trail today, one day after her Democratic opponent, Graham Plattner, officially withdrew from the race, that following an accusation of rape by a former romantic partner, which Plattner denies. Maine Public Radio's Susan Sharon has more.
24: Appearing at Maine's Moxie Day parade with about 60 supporters, Collins said she has no strong feelings about Plattner's departure, following an ex-girlfriend's allegation that he raped her. Instead, Collins says she's been focused on recruiting town, city, and county chairs across the state in an off-presidential year election.
25: You always worry about voter turnout, so we've placed a lot of effort on encouraging people to vote and having a lot of direct voter contact.
24: Maine Democrats, meanwhile, are regrouping. They've scheduled a nominating convention for July 25th to choose a candidate to take on Collins in November. For NPR News, I'm Susan Sharon.
23: In Texas, a memorial was held today for the man fatally shot by immigration officers in Houston. ICE officials claim Lorenzo Salgado Araujo rammed a federal vehicle during an attempted arrest and was allegedly shot in self-defense. But a lawyer for two witnesses is now disputing the official account of the killing of the 52-year-old Mexican national. Several members of Congress spoke at the vigil, including Congresswoman Sylvia Garcia, whose district includes parts of Houston.
26: We will continue to fight for a complete, independent, top-to-bottom investigation to find out exactly what happened.
23: Garcia says Salgado Araujo wasn't the intended target of ICE agents. A DHS official tells NPR in a statement it had been surveilling a home in Houston when agents saw a person that, quote, resembled the target in a van being driven by Salgado Araujo. The Centers for Disease Control and Prevention says an American in the Democratic Republic of Congo has tested positive for Ebola. Michael Koloki has more.
27: In a statement, the agency said that the individual, a U.S. citizen who works for a humanitarian organization in the Democratic Republic of Congo, has tested positive for the Bundibugyo strain of Ebola, which has been identified in the current outbreak in Congo. The CDC added that it is working with the patient's employer, other U.S. federal agencies, and partner organizations in Congo to help prevent further transmission of the disease by performing risk assessments that would identify people that the patient had been in contact with. Earlier this week, The UN said that Ebola is continuing to spread in Congo, warning that the true scale of the outbreak has not yet been fully established.
23: Michael Koloki reporting from Nairobi. This is NPR. In Cuba, another island-wide blackout this week left nearly 10 million people dealing with a crumbling power grid amid fuel shortages from the U.S. energy blockade. Authorities say they've already restored power, though, to some areas. The electrical grid in Cuba is particularly fragile due to both the lack of maintenance of its aging infrastructure, some power plants are over 30 years old, and the scarcity of fuels on which it depends. In tennis, newcomer Linda Noskova has won the women's singles title at Wimbledon. Vicky Barker has more from London.
0: Wimbledon's first all-Czech women's final turned into a nail-biter. 21-year-old Linda Noskova dominated the first set, beating her one-time Olympic doubles partner 6-2. But the more experienced Karolina Muchova came from behind in the second set, winning that 7-5 with an agonizing 5 missed championship points for Noskova. But then Noskova fought back in the third set. The final score was 6-2, 7-5, 6-3. The match was played under blistering hot skies before 15,000 tennis fans, including the Princess of Wales. The Czech Republic is a rising superstar in the world of tennis. Noskova is the third of her countrywomen to win Wimbledon in 4 years. For NPR News, I'm Vicky Barker in London.
23: And tomorrow, Jannik Sinner faces Alexander Zverev in the men's final at Wimbledon. I'm Janine Herbst, and you're listening to NPR News from Washington.
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2: Welcome to Latino USA. I'm Maria Hinojosa. Producer Tasha Sandoval has our first story today about the indigenous origins of the coca leaf. Here's Tasha.
3: I'm with Aime Mauai, an indigenous artist of the Murimuina people of the Colombian Amazon. We're in his downtown Bogota apartment. It's his home, his art studio, and his maloca, his community gathering place. As he plays a percussion instrument to prepare, he tells me he's going to mambiar, to take mambe, before initiating our conversation about the coca leaf, the key ingredient in mambe. The coca plant sprouts small, bright green leaves with delicate white flowers and bright ruby-red berries. And before we go any further, just to be clear, this story is about that plant, not cacao or chocolate, and not cocaine. While the coca leaf is used to make cocaine, the plant itself is nothing like that highly addictive narcotic that can cause major health harms. Instead, the coca leaf is a mild natural stimulant that only contains 1% or less of the cocaine alkaloid. A plant with pharmaceutical potential. And the World Health Organization, the WHO, recently recognized that the coca leaf does not pose a major public health risk. So, consuming it is not like taking a drug. It's more like having a cup of strong coffee. Suppressing pain and fatigue, it's traditionally used to overcome soroche, or altitude sickness. A Colombian drug policy researcher explained it to me like this. Taking mambe or coca leaf is like riding a bike. And doing cocaine is like being on an airplane. So, cocaine is a problem. The coca leaf itself is not. This is precisely why I want to tell you the lesser-known story of the coca leaf, a plant that indigenous people in South America have been cultivating for 8 millennia. I was born here in Colombia and live here now, after spending most of my life in the U.S. But I didn't know much about indigenous coca leaf traditions, like mambe, until I moved back. And as I reported this story on the coca leaf, I learned that there's a whole international movement to destigmatize and decriminalize the plant. Mambe is a green powder made with crushed and toasted coca leaf, mixed with the ash of the jarumo tree, an alkaline that activates the coca leaf's effects.
5: Uy, el mambe muy sagrado, de verdad.
3: For indigenous groups from the Colombian Amazon, like Aymemas, mambe is traditionally taken ritually to meditate, reflect, and have important discussions.
5: Endulzar la palabra o enfriar también.
3: Mambe sweetens the word, Aymema tells me.
5: Este es el ambil, se saborea para despertar el cuerpo, ¿no? Toda la mente.
3: So he is taking up his jar of mambe. It's a green powder. It looks a lot like matcha. He's taken the spoon and put the powder in his mouth, and he's now doing the work to create the ball in the side of his cheek.
5: Hay que hacerlo con mucho respeto.
3: Outsiders, non-indigenous folks, have to approach coca leaf traditions with a lot of respect, he says, just as indigenous people already do. It invites you to reflect, to think about your life, he says.
5: Cada uno pensar de su vida, cómo estoy, cómo estamos, qué necesitamos.
3: About how you are, about how others are, about what you need, he adds.
5: Lo que buscamos es enseñar.
3: This is why Aymema says that he wants to spread the word that indigenous traditions like mambe are not inherently bad.
5: Creían que todo lo que nosotros hacíamos era cosa malo.
3: And that's vital, because for over half a century, outsiders, international institutions, have maligned the coca leaf tradition, threatening its very existence. Today's story will unpack and untangle the two, the ancestral coca leaf from the narcotic drug.
2: You may only associate the coca leaf with cocaine and with the decades-long war on drugs declared by President Nixon way back in 1971.
6: It is necessary to wage a new all-out offensive.
2: President Trump recently has been stoking the flames of that war.
7: President Trump has authorized yet another military strike against a boat allegedly carrying drugs.
2: And now, Colombian far-right president-elect Abelardo de la Espriella plans to support that war.
8: De empezar a fumigar las más de 330,000 hectáreas de coca que son la fuente primigenia de todas las formas de violencia.
2: De la Espriella, who Trump endorsed and who won by a razor-thin victory, has promised to eradicate coca crops in Colombia with aerial fumigation, drones, and artificial intelligence. But the coca leaf in its natural form is not cocaine. In fact, there are diverse coca leaf traditions all across South America. And research suggests that the coca leaf may in fact have therapeutic benefits. And over the last few years, an international movement has been building to decriminalize the leaf and to destigmatize it. Producer Dasha Sandoval is going to take the mic back for the rest of the story.
3: Growing up in the Colombian diaspora in the U.S., I heard my fair share of cocaine-related stereotypes and bad jokes. A middle school social studies teacher in Florida used bullets and cocaine as a mnemonic device to teach Colombia's capital.
9: B is for bullets and for Bogota. C is for cocaine and for Colombia.
3: It felt like she was basically saying, remember this place and its people for this bad stuff. And look, I know cocaine is a substance that has caused a lot of violence and harm. It's been in the U.S. since the late 1800s, when it was used legally, both medicinally and recreationally, until it was outlawed for recreational use in 1914. Even today, Colombia is the world's number one exporter of cocaine, so it makes sense that the country has had this bad rep. The war on drugs conflated the coca leaf with the highly processed narcotic white powder, intensifying the stigma. But when I moved back to Bogota, I started to notice the coca leaf everywhere. Out in the open, street vendors.
4: De coca y marihuana es único en el mundo que combate problemas respiratorios.
3: At concerts and cultural events. Some non-indigenous artists and academics in the city have taken up the ritual of mambeo, what Aimema showed me earlier, taking mambe socially, while having important discussions, or while doing something creative. And the more I observed the scene, the more I began to understand that there was so much more going on. Folks I spoke to while reporting this story told me as much.
10: We experience coca as a world that is full of visions and multiple cultures and ways of life.
21: It's not just a plant. It's a marvel, but it's a secret too well kept. And I think that's what's got to change.
11: With what, sir?
12: With the exhibit?
11: With the exhibit.
3: Natalia Chaparro is a Colombian herbalist and a small business owner.
11: There's some of my products there, an exhibition.
3: I meet her outside an exhibition about the coca leaf at Bogota's Universidad de los Andes, the University of the Andes, one of Colombia's top research universities.
11: So this is the.
3: I spot her in a bright patterned jumpsuit just as she's packing up after an artisan market. All the vendors, including Natalia, are selling coca leaf products.
12: Nice. And were you making lattes here?
11: Yes.
12: I'm so annoyed I missed it.
3: Natalia's products are an example of how everyday Colombians are engaging with the coca leaf.
11: I may have a little bit of mambe latte left,
12: really?
11: So let me see if I...
3: And thankfully, I haven't missed out completely on one of her specialties, the mambe latte.
11: So just try it and let me know what you think.
3: It's a blend of mambe with cinnamon, cardamom, clove, and oat milk.
11: Since we're in Colombia, I invite people, if you can choose between matcha and mambe... Choose mambe because it connects you with your territory. When you relate to your territory, you're more proud of the place that you're coming from.
3: Natalia tells me consuming mambe connects you to your land, to your home. And that's thanks to the coca leaf.
11: Mambe, when you put a little bit in your mouth, you're going to feel your tongue a little bit numb.
3: That's because coca leaf has analgesic effects.
11: It's telling us to be quiet and learn to listen.
3: Studies also suggest that the coca leaf may have antioxidant and anti-inflammatory properties that can help lower blood pressure.
11: If you feel certain pain in your muscles or if you have menstrual cramps.
3: A 2020 study from the University of the Andes even shows that coca leaf extracts have major pharmaceutical potential for treating two types of cancers. But according to one of the authors of the study, tight regulations around the coca leaf have made even researching the plant quite difficult. After living abroad for years, Natalia started to visit Colombia more. On one trip to the north in 2018,
11: I met my guide. He's a Kogi, an indigenous person, and he was the first person who showed me coca.
3: From that instance, she felt connected to the plant, and it only deepened when she moved back to Colombia and got into herbalism.
11: And in that way, it's not about appropriation, but more appreciation.
3: Rooting her practice in the plant's indigenous origins. Natalia hopes mainstream perspectives on the coca leaf will change.
11: At some point, it will be ideal that people were really proud of coca, like they're proud of salsa, arepas, café, exactly.
3: And this isn't just a pipe dream. Governments and advocates have taken real steps to destigmatize the leaf, bringing it back to its origins.
20: Coming up on Latino USA, what happens when the coca leaf is re-evaluated on one of the world's largest international stages.
13: It was an opportunity for them to say, we are moving away from these conclusions that we took many decades ago.
20: And a look back on the roots of the misunderstood coca leaf from sacred tradition to illicit substance. Stay with us. No te vayas.
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0: 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You never believe how big it is.
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4: It's Latino USA. I'm Maria Hinojosa. When we left off, we heard about the origins and uses of the coca leaf in Colombia from producer Tasha Sandoval. Now we're going to hear about the coca leaf's international status and efforts to change its reputation. Let's get back to the story.
5: To understand how the coca leaf became so misunderstood, we have to go back to its origins, when it was anything but bad. There are unique coca traditions in different regions, from northern Argentina all the way to Costa Rica. Mambe comes from the Colombian Amazon. Aymema, the indigenous artist I spoke to at the top of the episode, is from there. In the highlands, indigenous folks commonly chew dry coca leaves, acujico, as it's known in Bolivia. In the Sierra Nevada de Santa Marta in northern Colombia, there's the poporo tradition, where coca leaves are mixed in the mouth with saliva and another alkaline, powdered seashells. Indigenous groups have venerated the coca leaf not only as nutritious and therapeutic, but also as essential and sacred. And it's been passed down from generation to generation. Back in his Bogota apartment with his mouth full of mambe, Aymema tells me he remembers learning about its importance, even as a child. We would go to the garden to learn about it, for the wisdom to be transmitted, he says. But then there's the coca leaf on the international stage. The coca leaf is included in one of the strictest international narcotic drug schedules, or United Nations lingo for categories. It all began with the UN's 1961 convention, which put the coca leaf in Schedule 1. Each substance in the convention is categorized into schedules, 1 to 4.
6: Depending on their propensity to lead to drug dependence, but also their usefulness for medical and scientific purposes.
5: That's Marie Nouget, head of research and communications at the International Drug Policy Consortium, the IDPC.
6: Schedule 1, that is for the most dangerous substances. So that includes heroin, that includes cocaine.
5: And it includes the coca leaf. So because the convention puts cocaine and coca leaf in the same schedule, it's regulated in the same way.
6: In the 1950s, there were basically reports that the plant was deeply harmful for health, that it was highly addictive.
5: These reports were used as the base of the 1961 convention. And, Marie says, they're deeply tainted by colonialism and racism. For example, one of those reports states,
7: in general, coca leaf chewers present emotional dullness or apathy, indifference, lack of willpower, and low capacity for attention. They are mistrustful, shy, unsociable, and undecided.
5: In the decades since the 1960s, there have been a few attempts at change. In the late 2000s, then Bolivian President Evo Morales, an indigenous coca grower himself, challenged the UN. Putting a coca leaf in his mouth, he said, this is what coca chewing is. Coca is Bolivia's national plant, protected as cultural heritage. Coca leaf chewing is ubiquitous there. But even that powerful scene of President Morales on the UN floor did

0: That was producer Tasha Sandoval with a story on the indigenous roots of the coca leaf. And now, dear listener, we're going to move on to an intimate conversation about identity and acting with Harvey Guillen. You might have seen Harvey Guillen strutting his stuff on red carpets.
1: Here's to 15-year-old Harvey watching the Golden Globes and dreaming that one day he'd be on the carpet. And here you are, babe.
0: You might have also caught Harvey Guillen in big budget films alongside big names. Or you might have seen Harvey Guillen in the Broadway revival of the Rocky Horror Show. It opened earlier this year. But most people know Harvey from his role as Guillermo de la Cruz in the FX vampire comedy, What We Do in the Shadows.
2: You're still angry about that vampire tried to eat you, aren't you?
3: Yes.
2: Don't deny it. I can tell.
3: I said yes.
0: The series, which ran for 6 seasons, earned multiple awards nominations, including an Emmy win for its costumes, along with multiple Critics' Choice Award nods for Harvey's portrayal of Guillermo de la Cruz. He is the human assistant who lives in a house full of vampires. And just like Guillermo opens eyes to the vampire world of Staten Island, Harvey has made a career out of going for roles that people in Hollywood didn't think he would fit into.
3: With my eyes, with my height, with my body, with my voice, with my traits.
0: As a petite, he's only 5'3". He's also plus sized. He's queer. He's Mexican American. He's brown. So he was just never what studios were looking for.
3: Tall, blonde, blue-eyed, and I would convince my agent, can I go in as a wild card? So the trajectory of my career has been booking roles that were never written for me. But I go in, and people end up, yeah, what if they were, you know?
0: And What We Do in the Shadows, it was one of those shows.
3: Shadows was not written for me. The character of Guillermo de la Cruz was written 20 years older.
0: But after talking himself into that audition, he parted his hair down the middle, put on a beige sweater vest and some round glasses. And well, he made some magic happen. A few days later, he got a call. His audition was so perfect, they wanted him on set the next week. For this story, we revisit a 2025 conversation with Mexican-American actor Harvey Guillen. We talk about his identity, upbringing, and how he books a room in order to make it in Hollywood and beyond. When Harvey Guillen got on set for What We Do in the Shadows, he realized that his character, Guillermo, didn't have a last name.
3: I gave him the last name of De La Cruz, like without knowing that he was a vampire slayer. Like I gave him the name early on and found out later.
4: I am, by birth and lineage, a vampire killer. And the only reason you're alive is because I let you live.
3: And I was like, why did you let me name him that if you knew this is going to... And then it was like, because it's perfect.
0: Oh my God, it's kind of perfect.
3: Yeah.
0: De La Cruz means of the cross.
3: Of the cross. Of the cross. Yeah. And I just go back to my resume of like, every time I look at a role I've played, first of all, you always think every time I book something, I won the lottery because this business is tough. And so every time I book something or I'm offered something, how lucky am I that I get to like do what I love and people enjoy it so much that they come back and ask me to do it again or do a different character. But all the characters that I've played, if you just go down my credit list, are usually roles that were not written for me. And I had to go in and convince whoever was in charge to maybe consider me. My goal in life was to, obviously you want to book the role, but if you don't book the role, that's okay. As long as you book the room. So if you
0: Ooh.
3: Book the room,
0: Ooh.
3: Yeah, you book the room, you'll always have Ooh. Someone on your side. It doesn't mean that this project, it was for you, but they'll be thinking about you. And so when I go in and I book the room, I walk away saying, I don't know if I'm going to get this, but I know what I did get. Everyone in this room enjoyed the work I put into this, the hardship I put into this, the character development I put into this, and that's all that matters. And as an artist, that's all you can do is put it out there and walk away.
0: So you were raised in Southern California, right? You actually were near Hollywood, but you were also very aware of your Mexican-ness, your Mexican roots. What part of Mexico are you from? Do you know?
3: My parents are from Michoacán. My dad was from Saguayo. I was born in Los Angeles. I grew up in SGV in San Gabriel Valley.
0: So in terms of distance, you were pretty close to Hollywood. Did you feel like the proximity to Hollywood was like, this is going to benefit me rather, oh my God, I'm so far from Hollywood, but I wish I could get there?
3: I knew that I was adjacent to Hollywood. I've always been like a daydreamer. So like the idea of being so close to something that I want to be a part of was really aspirational. But growing up, actually, what I wanted to do was theater. I wanted to do musical theater. So for the longest time, TV and film was like something that was like, whoa, totally out of your reach, even though you live in LA. But theater was what I was doing at school. And I was a daydreamer. So I was like, yeah, I'll just start with Broadway. And that's how people do it. They go to Broadway and then they do movies and then they do television. That's the way up. And I was so focused on Broadway that when the opportunity came for television, it almost slipped through my fingers because I was so focused on doing theater. It was a lucky coincidence. And then once I started doing an episode here, I did a short film there. It just added up. And before you knew it, I was doing television and film.
0: Harvey is a Californian, though he's been bi-coastal living between LA and New York for a while now. But still, he holds a deep love for Los Angeles, especially following the 2025 wildfires.
3: There's something about it that I was just looking at the city skyline recently, and it's this dried up desert by the ocean with strong winds, but it's still an oasis and still paradise for me. So I'll always love it.
5: I love that.
3: You know, we've gone through some unfortunate moments.
6: Another fire breaking out right now.
7: Homes are burning as we speak.
8: Officials have issued a mandatory evacuation order.
0: Well, Harvey, we're terribly upset about what happened with your home. I can't even imagine how one processes that amount of loss. As an artist, as somebody who is so deeply rooted in your space, can you just tell us how is it all fitting into your head?
3: Well, my home was damaged. It caught on fire, but it is still standing. To tell you a little backstory, the day that we were evacuated for the house, I'm a first-generational homeowner. And I bought this house a year ago and I just announced it to my mom. Last Christmas, I tricked her to thinking we're going to an Airbnb. And I told her the news that I bought this house, that it was an Airbnb. And she cried and I cried. And that for me was one of my favorite moments to have. So it's important for me to let people know that I'm very lucky. I am very lucky, and I went out to my backyard the night that they evacuated us, and I asked ancestors to protect my house, and they did. And I had this guilt for a second because I had asked ancestors, and my friend saw how distressed I was about feeling this guilt, and she put it into a way that I never even thought of. She said, you can't ask ancestors to help you. And when they do, disrespect them and feel shame. And my house caught on fire. Every corner of my house, the fences burned and the trees burned. But the house stays intact and the house is still holding. There's smoke damage, severe toxins that I can't live in that house for a while because there will be deep cleaning, throwing away of furniture, of mattresses, of anything. So I may have to start over again with the interior and not able to live there for a while, but I did not lose my home. And there's people who lost everything. Everything they had worked for, generational wealth had been passed down to Black families, Latino families that were able to buy property in this area for the first time, Southern California. And I am a part of that neighborhood. So we are going to rebuild. And you might have a tragedy like this that comes by and tests you, but it is a resilient town and we will rebuild. Mm.
0: Coming up on Latino USA, we continue our conversation with Mexican-American actor Harvey Guillen. He's going to share his comedic influences and later he reveals his true identity. Stay with us. 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
12: It's Latino USA. I'm Maria Hinojosa. Before the break, actor Harvey Guillen shared his love for Los Angeles, and he spoke to us about the tragedy that hit his home and his community during the LA fires. Now Harvey lets us into his life growing up and the comedic influences from two very different cultures. Let's get back to our conversation. You were raised in a Mexican immigrant household in the 90s and the early 2000s. And so what kind of television were you watching, both in Spanish and in English?
3: I was watching a lot of Cantinflas.
13: ¿Qué cosa es cráneo? ¿Cómo qué cosa es cráneo? ¿Acaso usted no tiene cráneo? Pues sí tengo, pero lo dejé en la casa.
12: Oh my God.
3: I got a lot of my physical comedy from watching Cantinflas with my dad. My dad loved Cantinflas, and then I would watch I Love Lucy.
14: You can spoon your way to hell. It's so tasty, too. Tastes like candy. Honest.
3: So I would be like, it's the same thing, as if it's one's in Spanish and one's in English, but the comedy's there, and these two people are comic genius. So growing up, a lot of my influence was Lucille Ball and was Cantinflas. So I was very much this kid who was Mexican, but also American, and those two cultures intertwined. And so watching both of those at my home on a daily, like after school, movies with my dad on the weekend. Used to like all the Maria Felix like movies, like used to watch all of those classics.
12: Bro, you are like seriously Mexican.
3: Yeah.
12: I love it.
3: Don't get it twisted. I am.
12: So, Harvey, did you feel like as a queer Mexican young man and boy, did you feel like there was space for you, or were you still working that out as you were watching Cantinflas and Lucille Ball?
3: You know, growing up Mexican is great and also has some of the bad traditional values that are bestowed upon men, which is like the machismo culture and how you see a man act like a man, and a man is supposed to be a man. And if they see any kind of softness in a boy, it needs to be addressed. I remember being at a kid's birthday party in a park and someone making a comment, you know, no seas, you know, which is the equivalent of the F slur.
12: Yeah, that's a very,
3: very harsh.
12: That's a hard word.
3: And as you're a child growing up where you're just living your life and dancing in the grass and just having the best time, and to hear someone say to you, like, don't do that. Don't be that. That's not good. You don't want to be that. And you as a child saying, what's not good? What did I do?
12: So you had to ask your mom?
3: Like, yeah, I remember when I was little, I actually, years later, I realized what happened. I'd been gay bashed. I went to play with my neighbors at my abuela's place in Mexico, and I brought my Tonka truck, because I would play Tonka trucks and I play with like dolls. I play with both of those, and I brought my truck full of dolls. I was like, do you guys want to play with my Tonka truck? And this is the Tonka trucks, the metal ones, the heavy ones. So I dragged this big Tonka truck with the dolls on top, and I was like, you guys want to play? And I remember one of the kids saying, no, we can't play with you. And I was like, why? Because my brother says, eres mariposa. And I was like, I'm a butterfly? And I was like, what is that? What? And I didn't know at the time, because I didn't know, I'm a child. That was a negative connotation about someone who is light on their loafers, or any other phrase that you've heard throughout history that has been given to kids, to young adults, to grown men that we've been called for centuries, just because it makes the other person feel that they're entitled to and to put you down. So I didn't know what that meant. So as I walked away with my toys, I got teary and I was like, why do they want to play with you anyway? I walked away. They started chanting it, mariposa, and they grabbed some pebbles off the floor. And as I'm walking back to my grandma's house, I felt something fly by my ear and I didn't know. And then I looked back and a rock just hit my, and I still have that scar on my eyebrow.
12: Oh my God.
3: So it was my first bashing when I was a kid and I didn't know why. I was about 6 years old.
12: Maybe.
3: Being 6 years old and not knowing that you've just been bashed because of what apparently everyone else knows you are, except you don't know yourself because you're a kid and you're just being yourself. And you don't know that this offends anyone so much that they have to take it upon themselves to tear you down. So for me, that was the beginning. I learned that there was something different about me that people were obviously scared of, offended by. I didn't know what that was. And I ran home and I was crying and covered in blood and dirt. And my mom said, ¿Qué pasó? ¿Qué pasó? And I was like, they call me mariposa. What is a mariposa? Why would they call me mariposa? And she looked at me and I knew then that my mother knew what all of this meant. And all she said was like, ¿Y qué importa que te llamen mariposa? Si las mariposas son bellas y vuelan. Like, it's like, who cares if they call you a butterfly? Because butterflies are beautiful and they get to fly far away places.
12: And oh my God, your mom is amazing.
3: Yeah, and so it was just like that turnaround for me of like, I still knew something was different about me. But for the time being, that's all I needed to know to give me reassurance that there was nothing wrong with me.
12: In the end, I mean, you're a star on television. So what are those friends and neighbors, what are they saying to you now?
3: Well, it's funny now, like the people, I've had people who were definitely bullies reach out and like nothing happened. Like none of their negative words had any damage. I call them out on it. Like I said, I'm sorry, aren't you the same person who did A, B, and C? And they're like, yes. Oh my God, did I do that? Oh, and then I get it. People grow and they evolve and they make mistakes and we learn, but I make the choice to who I surround myself with and who I share energy with. And people trying to sneak in back into a life that they have not been a part of for years and years. And like, it's kind of very telling on them. And I think a little bit of like, yeah, like it's like they reached out to me, found a way to get a hold of me and said, remember me? Remember me? It's like, I haven't think about you because you're that part of my life is back then. And I don't look back. I look forward. So if you keep looking back, you're going to miss what's right in front of you.
12: You know what? You're giving us some life lessons. Okay. All right. So in Companion, it's in the near future, kind of scarily, where you can rent a highly sophisticated sex robot.
15: The days of you controlling me are over.
16: Did you jailbreak your sex bot?
12: Okay, I gotta tell you, this totally freaks me out. But let me ask you this. So what do you think that this film actually says about men and love?
3: I think the movie shows the relationship that men have with companions, with a partner, whether it's human or not. And it also shows the loneliness and the epidemic that's happening where men feel the need that they have to purchase a companion. When I was reading the script, one of the first lines that popped up to me was Jack Quaid's character and the way that he talked to Iris. And one of the scenes after they've been intimate and they're in bed and she's gushing about how much she loves him and whatnot. And he's just fed up and he just goes, Iris, go to bed. And just like talks to her very directly. And then unbeknownst to me, that far in the script, I had no idea what the premise of the movie was yet. And that was very like jolting to me. And it made me realize, is this a norm that maybe I'm not used to? But then as you read the script, you find out why he was talking to her like that. And that's what's a great question for society of like, why would it be okay to talk to, if that's a companion, whether it's flesh, skin, and human or robotic, why is it okay to talk to partners like that? And why is the dynamic of power not leveled? And when do we draw the line when it comes to technology? Like, where is enough? We're losing human connection and how to connect with each other. So I think this movie is really well written. And Drew, who's a director and writer, did a fantastic job.
12: I love this. Where did you get that las ganas?
3: I think I've always...
12: The tenacity.
3: I'm a child of my parents who were hard workers, multiple jobs just to make the dream in America come true. I think that in this industry, you have to have talent. And if you're fortunate enough to have talent and work on your talent and get trained and whatnot, there's the other thing that people need to have. And I think that being part of a Mexican family, I think it's kind of naturally bestowed upon us. And that's tenacity, the other T. You might not have talent. You might have talent, but tenacity is something that I think is bestowed upon us, and how we're survivors. And las ganas, tenacity, is something that you get on it, or you have no one else to blame by yourself. Can't blame yourself for being in a situation. If you don't like the situation you're in, then get out of it. If you don't like the way your life's going, then change it. Get that tenacity and get going.
12: Bueno, you know what, Harvey? So I've been calling you Harvey because that's the way that everybody knows you. But when we were doing the prep, my team said, you know, your name is actually Javier. Like, you grew up as Javier.
3: I'm still Javier. So when I grew up, one of my teachers couldn't say Javier. And so she said, Javi, Javi. And Javi was kind of the nickname, which is fine because that's what people call me at home, Javi. And then when I got older and I got an agent who was, by the way, a Mexican agent, he was like, Javier Guillen. I was like, let's get you a stage name. What do people call you? And I said, Javi. And then he goes, Javi, Harvey. And I was like, uh-huh. And at first I didn't like it. And I was like, but I love Javier. And I was like, it was my father's name. And Javier is my name. And they were like, yeah, but Javier Guillen, it's going to limit you on what you get to play. And at this point in my career, with no credits under my name, he was making me feel that I was just going to be seen as a one-trick pony. And that's when my wheel started like shifting, because I was like, well, I guess he knows something. He's an agent. And I went along with it. And I'm kind of, at first I was upset about it. But after a couple of years, I'm actually glad, because Javier is my name that my friends and my familia calls me when I'm at home. And if you know me for my work, and that's Harvey, and that's all you need to know me. So if you know me as Harvey, you know me for my entertainment, you know me for my work, you know me as that. And Harvey is that. Javier is more personal and more intimate to my family and friends. So my friends still call me Javier. If I go to dinner with a group of friends that I've known since third grade, they don't call me Harvey, they call me Javier. And that's what we get to call. And when you talk to me, you get to call me because you are family. Javier is family and friends. Harvey, that's the stage name. And we need to have the separation. And I like the separation of that, because family and friends is should not intertwine with work. And sometimes now that people know this story, they do try to sneak in and they see me on the street and they try to go, Javier. And I'm like, oh, hi, nice to meet you, Harvey. You don't know me like that.
12: Ooh, snap.
3: You don't know me like that, because you can, if you get to know me like that, and I've had, like, working on Shadows, like Yana Gorskaya was one of our directors, and she, like, was so lovely and we became so close. And then one day, I think after seasons of working together, she's like, is it okay if I call you Javi? And I've become so close to her that now she became a dear friend. I was like, you can call me Javi. You call me Javi, you are part of a very small group. You call me Harvey, we're all business. You're all entertainment. Harvey's here to entertain and have a good time. But you don't go home with me, and you don't get to talk in a different level, in a personal level like that.
12: Final question, Harvey. Dream role. If you could dream it right now, your top role would be?
3: Superhero, comedy, love story.
12: Ooh.
3: Want to be the center of a romantic storyline. I love action. I want to do my own stunts. I obviously love comedy.
12: Wait a minute. I did see you doing your own stunts, and I was like, is that really him?
3: It is
12: and
3: me.
12: I was like, it's
3: do my
12: really
3: own
12: him.
3: Yeah. Even my mom doesn't think, like, I was like, no, eres tú. And I was like, mom, I did the stunts. She's like, no, eres tú. And I was like, mom, here's a video of me rehearsing. No, mentira. It's like, still.
12: Thank you so much, Harvey. Thank you for sharing so much of your heart and your wisdom with us and your life lessons. I appreciate it.
3: Gracias. Hasta la próxima.
12: Ciao.
3: Ciao.
12: That was actor Harvey Guillen. You can catch him in any of his new films or on Broadway with the revival of the Rocky Horror Show, or as host of the Spotify podcast Serial Killers. That's it for today. Our show was the work of Tasha Sandoval, Nicole Rothwell, Roxana Aguirre, Benile Ramirez, and our managing editor, Fernanda Echavarri. 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Our engineers are Stephanie Lebeau, Julia Caruso, and J.J. Carubin. The Latino USA team also includes Reynaldo Leaños Jr., Luis Luna, Glorimar Marquez, Julieta Martinelli, and Adriana Rodriguez. Benile Ramirez and I are executive producers. I'm your host, Maria Hinojosa. 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No te vayas. Hasta la próxima. Chao.
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10: I always make a joke, by the way, that I want to pitch a Quaker action movie where the hero comes to a very dangerous hostage situation and just loves the perpetrator until they change. It's a long second act.
28: Brad discusses why his atheist mother chose to bring her kids up Quaker and how America's moral vision has been shaped by culture and politics. But first, the news.
29: Live from NPR News in Washington, I'm Janine Herbst. President Trump has threatened more strikes on Iran in response to what he says are threats to assassinate him. But as NPR's Emily Fang reports, both Iran and the U.S. say they're also open to resuming peace talks.
30: Trump wrote on Truth Social that, quote, 1,000 missiles are locked and loaded and aimed at Iran should Iran try to act on what he says are threats to assassinate him in, quote, many corners of the globe. But in a separate earlier post, the president also wrote that the U.S. had agreed to resume talks with Iran. This week, the U.S. launched strikes on dozens of sites across Iran after accusing Tehran of attacking ships in the Strait of Hormuz. The U.S. has been pushing Iran to declare the strait open. Iran's foreign ministry spokesperson blamed the U.S. for the recent escalation, saying it was the U.S. who violated a ceasefire first and that breaching commitments was an American, quote, habit. Emily Fang, NPR News.
29: In Texas, hundreds of people gathered in Houston this morning for a vigil honoring Lorenzo Salgado Araujo, the man shot and killed during an ICE encounter earlier this week. ICE says the officer fired in self-defense. The other men in the car dispute the agency's account. Houston Public Media's Bianca Seward has more.
31: At the vigil, Salgado Araujo's son, Ronaldo, repeated his calls for accountability and transparency.
32: I just want to continue the pressure to continue obtaining a full independent investigation.
31: Democratic representatives Christian Menefee, Al Green, Lizzie Fletcher, and Sylvia Garcia echoed those demands.
33: That we will continue to fight for a complete, independent, top-to-bottom investigation to find out exactly what happened.
31: On Friday, Houston Mayor John Whitmire joined calls for an independent investigation and asked the federal government to share evidence with the Harris County District Attorney's Office. For NPR News, I'm Bianca Seward in Houston.
29: A dangerous heat wave is building across the U.S. with triple-digit highs expected in the Southwest and Great Plains this weekend before it heads east under a dome of high pressure. The forecasters say could trap high temperatures for a week or more. The heat dome is expected to affect as much as two-thirds of the country. Joe Wegman is a National Weather Service meteorologist.
0: A combination of hot temperatures in the 90s to low 100s with high humidity will create heat indices up to 105 to 110 degrees. With overnight temperatures only dropping into the mid-70s to the low 80s.
29: The National Weather Service predicts that more than 90 degrees local temperature records will be broken or tied through Wednesday. With two-thirds of those being overnight heat records, the extreme heat is also helping fuel wildfires in the West. 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Canada and the U.S. have agreed on a deal on a toll revenue for the new 1.5-mile bridge connecting Detroit with Windsor, Ontario. President Trump had threatened to block the opening of the Gordie Howe International Bridge and delayed its opening by a month over Trump's trade war with Canada. It's named after the famous Canadian-born hockey player. But today, Trump says the U.S. secured a much better deal, allowing the opening of the bridge to proceed. That will happen July 27th. Wildfires in Europe are continuing to burn, with the most deadly blazes this past week in Spain. Villa Marx reports at least 12 people are dead, including four suspected British nationals, and nearly two dozen people are missing.
1: The severe wildfires are located in the country's Andalusia region. Hundreds of firefighters are working to contain the blaze that may have begun thanks to a downed power cable near the town of Almería. Temperatures in southern Europe have been above 100 degrees Fahrenheit for weeks so far this summer, with major wildfires in France and Portugal too. Thousands of residents have been forced from their homes. Across Europe, officials have detected more than 1,000 fires since the start of the year, double the long-term average. And since January, wildfires have burned almost 400,000 acres of land. For NPR News, I'm Willem Marx.
29: Linda Noskova has won the women's singles Wimbledon title, beating Carolina Muchkova 6-2, 5-7, 6-3. She's the third Czech woman in 4 years to win the grass court majors. In the men's final tomorrow, Jannik Sinner will try to defend his title against French Open champ Alexander Zverev. This is NPR.
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27: If life's a mystery, whodunit? This is Ye Gods. I'm Scott Carter. Bradley Whitford won a primetime Emmy for NBC's The West Wing, on which he walked and talked from 1999 to 2006. He then won a second Emmy on Amazon's Transparent and a third on Hulu's The Handmaid's Tale. Brad is one of today's hardest working actors on stage, on screen, on TV, and even on the horror flick parody short Fruithead on Gusher's YouTube channel. Look it up. You'll be glad you did. He recently starred in For Worse, written and directed by his wife, Amy Landecker, and he's in two critically acclaimed hits on Netflix, the limited series Death by Lightning and The Diplomat, where he reunites with West Wing co-star Allison Janney. Brad is one of the brightest, most informed, and most politically active actors I know. I worked with him whenever he was a guest on HBO's Real Time, which I then produced, and he was always in the moment, inventive,
3: gracious, and fun. Welcome to Ye Gods, Bradley Whitford.
10: Well, that's very sweet. Scott, thank you. Thank you. I love how we start with a little, I don't know if the listeners are aware, but a moment of silence, because that is, I know you're good at segues yourself, but if you need one, that is the Quaker tradition before dinner, is everybody holds hands and just takes a moment to what I would call sort of shake your etch-a-sketch in silence. So I appreciate that. It brought me back to dinner with my old man.
3: You are the first Ye Gods guest to have been raised as a Quaker. I've always wanted to go to a Quaker ceremony, and I've never been to one. But my image of it is that you have a circle of people, and there's a lot of silence until the spirit moves someone to start talking, and that's essentially it, what it is. And I can see how that works for adults, but as a kid, were children part of this circle?
10: Well, it's not a circle. They don't like make a circle. They are smart enough to get the kids out of there pretty quick. And you go to what the Quaker version of Sunday school, which is called first day school, which when I was going to meeting was always about social justice. I'm not surprised I'm the first Quaker here. There's a lot of, you know, there's a lot of Catholics in show business, a lot of Jews in show business. There's no bells and smells for the Quakers. You're lucky if a Quaker meeting has heat. There's a sparseness and a simplicity to it that even excludes in a kind of a ridiculous way, you know, music. There's no choir. My mom played the harp. My dad played the piano. Music was a big part of our lives. But let me tell you, I was raised Quaker. My parents became Quakers before I was born. And the reason they became Quakers, my mom, all she wanted after she died in her obituary was proud atheist. We became Quaker because, in her words, she didn't want some god man in a costume telling her what was holy. And I usually describe being a Quaker, there's the two sort of elevator tenets are nonviolence, which is more complicated than physical violence. It's something I still sort of wrestle with. And there is nobody mediating your experience of the holy. And these are two things that I really embrace. I have had relationships with dear friends in my community, and I've been a member of an Episcopal congregation here. The main thing I grew up with as a Quaker was the idea that faith is meaningless unless you put it into action. That this is not anesthesia. You know, we're all scared of dying. We're not going to come up with a story about how you're going to live after you die. It is all about service.
3: Let me clarify then a couple things. Okay, so we're at a meeting. We're at a Quaker meeting. There is no hierarchy, right? So there's no presiding clergy.
10: No, people volunteer. You know, someone is the secretary for a couple of months.
3: So it's a little bit like parliament, where people are there for a brief period of time, and then they're going to phase out, and someone else is going to come in.
10: Yeah, or yeah, parliament, or you know, a 12-step meeting.
3: Okay, got it.
10: You know, where there's somebody there. Now, you know, there is an inherent kind of wildness to this, of what the hell are people going to say? You know, most meetings will say, if you haven't been here before, they're all very, very welcoming. I think it was Ben Franklin who fell in love with Quaker meeting because nobody cared if he read a book while he was there. There's something very moving about a group meditation. When the meeting begins, they'll say, if you've never been here before and you're confused about how this works, we try to let what somebody says sit for a while so that we can live with it. I've heard incredibly moving things in meetings. Sometimes they can devolve into a self-confession. I had kind of a really rough week, you know. It's a fine line, you know, and the sort of bigger thoughts. But I'm really grateful to be a Quaker. I'm proud of it.
3: But you mentioned that at some point, scripture gets read in Quaker meeting. Who's deciding what scripture is going to be read that week?
10: Well, there's not scripture read every week. You know, someone may stand up and, you know, quote it.
3: So you're raised Quaker. Then when I first knew you, you were going to All Saints. Are you're back with the Quakers now?
10: I have been traveling a lot, but when I was in New York, I went to a Quaker meeting. I go to a meeting here. I go to All Saints sometimes. I loved All Saints. I loved George Regas there, Ed Bacon, who I loved a lot. I found I would walk out of there with hope, and I had young kids at the time. And I think in that instinctive way, when people have kids, you're sort of, you know, looking to check an ethics box and give the kids, you know, a structure and some sense of, you know, the culture that we're in. I strangely, because the last thing I believe in is, you know, communion, seems very bizarre to me. I remember taking my daughter up. She wanted to go. I found that weirdly to be incredibly moving to me. I'm sitting back there going, what a crock, you know, what cult are we in? And then I wouldn't go up, and I would see people go up and just kind of like kneel and, you know, ask for, you know, give me some hope. And I found it really moving. All Saints had a very diverse congregation, and I found that very moving. It was funny because my daughter, she was about 5 years old, and I started going up because they'll let you, you know, their thing was, you know, whoever you are, wherever you are on your journey of faith, you know, you're welcome up here. And I got up because I just realized it was a hopeful gesture. It felt good. And my little daughter, it's like, wanted to come up, and we kneeled down, and, you know, one of the priests comes by and is like, this is the body of Christ. You know, like a 3D horror movie. This is the blood of Christ. And I can see like my daughter, like, you know, kind of frozen, and we're walking back, and it's quiet in the church, and she's got the thing in her mouth, and she's like, this is the body of Christ? And I'm like, well, some people think so. And she said very loudly, Jesus tastes like cardboard. which I thought was really funny. But I went into Ed Bacon, and I said, look, I don't know if I should be here. I'm hearing, for all of its progressive aspirations, I'm hearing, you know, there's only one church, there's, you know, one God. And I went into his office, and I was like, look, I don't know if I should be here. It seems like there should be some sincerity beneath the religious belief. It seems like a low bar. Do I think Jesus existed? Yes. Could we all do well to aspire to that moral development? Absolutely. Son of God? No more than a bush. And I said to him, I said, I don't want to offend you, but I am not looking for, there's not a hole in my life, you know, that I want this. He laughed. He said, don't quote me, and here I am quoting him on a podcast. He said, for a lot of people, I think it's good to go on the assumption that God doesn't exist and you have to make it happen. That I can believe in. And that's what I think my, you know, where my mother was. you know, going to Quaker meetings still feels like a little bit of a lie to me. I go, and what I find moving about it, whenever it gets into, you know, it's a Protestant sect, you know, and whenever it gets into the Christology, I tune out like a founding father slaver. and I, so that's like kind of where I am.
28: That's TV and film star Bradley Whitford from A Handmaid's Tale, Get Out, and The West Wing. Brad attended All Saints Episcopal in Pasadena during priest in charge Ed Bacon's leadership. Bacon's now retired, but the church, founded in 1882, continues its commitment to radical inclusion, joyful spirituality, and ethical stewardship. Standing in stark contrast to the splendor of All Saints' 1924 Gothic Revival Church is the austerity of the Quaker meetings, which Brad attended as a child and to which he has returned.

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0: Welcome back to our Ye Gods mini-series of God and Country, exploring 250 years of religion and belief in America. I'm Scott Carter, and my guest today is Bradley Whitford, who appears with fellow West Wing alum Allison Janney on Netflix's The Diplomat. And this fall, Brad will reunite with West Wing creator Aaron Sorkin in a Broadway revival of A Few Good Men. Brad originated the role played by Tom Cruise in Rob Reiner's film version of the play. This time, Brad will play the part made famous in the movie by Jack Nicholson. Now we'll continue our discussion of Brad being brought up as a pacifist Quaker by a mother who considered herself an atheist.
5: The interesting thing about nonviolence that I really struggle with, I have never been in a physical fight and never been tempted. I don't think it's the way to get anything done. Certainly politically, I think it's obscene. But I think avoiding physical violence is easy. I think avoiding emotional, interpersonal violence is a very difficult achievement, you know, to attain. And I'm grateful having been raised as a Quaker because early on you would see the hypocrisy of obviously physical violence is not a way to solve our problems. But then, you know, you would see jealousies and hypocrisies, you know, within the Quakers. I always make a joke, by the way, that I want to pitch a Quaker action movie where the hero comes to a very dangerous hostage situation and just loves the perpetrator until they change. It's a long second act. It's been a kind of tortured part of my life because there is a paradox I was raised in where my mom, a proud atheist, embraced, you know, this religion. And does it need to all fit in? You know, for me, am I being a hypocrite?
0: Yeah.
5: It's a very tricky thing for me because, you know, I love, you know, Ed Bacon was George Regis. They're a really important part of my life. And then I grew up. My mom, at the end of her life, she heckled Ed Bacon. Like, you don't believe that. you know, she had a stroke. And she's like, you don't, come on. You don't really believe that. And my mom aspired to be a Reform Jew. She was like, you know, I love those people because it's constant discussion. And you know, it's not someone pretending they know the answer. I mean, I am constantly bewildered by our inability to not acknowledge the fact that we don't have the hard drive to understand what came before the beginning. It's like trying to explain mortality to my dog. We do not have the capacity to do that. I, for the life of me, do not understand why we cannot, with some humility, understand that we don't have the capacity to know that and still be grateful for the miracle of what this is.

0: why we have to jump to a, why we can't just like be grateful for the miracle of what brought us here. And now it's up to us. And this goes to what I think is partially what is so upsetting about the rise of the quote Christian right in this country, because it goes to God. We're not just here to passively submit to God's plan. That's not what this country is. These guys, I think I am basically a deist. I'll call it a God, whatever started this. But now it's up to us.
1: A lot of the founding fathers were deists, and the notion is an overall belief in God, as perhaps revealed in the Abrahamic faiths, but not a commitment to any sect's dogma. I go back to the Dylan Thomas poem, "The force that through the green fuse drives my green age as well." I'm probably paraphrasing it and misquoting it. However, the basic notion is life is going through plants. Life is going through my golden retriever. Life is going through me. And it's all one animating thing that cannot be understood in an anthropomorphic way. So yes. Now, when you're talking just now about why don't people have the sense of gratitude, and we don't have the mental capacity to be understanding where the world was or what existed before the world, there's a great quote that I love from Thomas Jefferson where he said, "I have resigned myself to stop speculating on the afterlife. And instead, I rest my head on a pillow of ignorance that God has made soft for me, knowing how often I should need to use it."
0: Right, right. Yeah, that's really good. Let me tell you, though, I think it goes to a dear friend of mine, Adi Barkin, who I actually made a documentary about, who was a health care activist who died of ALS. And like Adi would talk about how democracy is his religion. The whole idea, which is why it's so upsetting, you know, the whole idea of this country was gods don't choose leaders, and that the future is an act of our own imagination. That's the promise of this country. And the idea that something is, that we have a God who cares about us more than other creatures is, I not only do I not believe it, I find it obscene.
1: Why are you then going to a Quaker church if she clearly is not completely on board with the program?
0: Well, she found the Quaker, you know, the Protestant sect, which would allow you the kind of experience that she was looking for. She would say, if you don't know that there is something holy beyond your ability to understand, when you look into the eyes of your child, there is no f-ing hope for you, you know. And she was offended by what she would call, you know, spiritual party tricks. You know, oh, water into wine. Look at a flower, for God's sake.
1: She was in many ways a Jeffersonian. That Jefferson, you know, made his own Bible by extracting from the four Gospels the miracles. Because his notion is he believed in a Newtonian clockwork universe, and that miracles would be an aberration that are not allowed by the laws of physics.
0: Right, right. I think the difference that I have from Ed Bacon, people I admire, or a lot of people who have, you know, as it sounds condescending, but a more conventional religious faith, is I think they just have a bigger capacity for metaphor than I do. They're believing the metaphor. There was a very interesting thing that happened at All Saints, where when you first started going, you'd have these classes, and it was just like a bunch of people, and All Saints was very open, and people basically talked about, you know, what their idea of faith was. And it was basically a bunch of people whose fundamental needs in their life were really taken care of, and they were very cynical about religion. You know, it's like, oh, what, you know, why do I believe this? Why do people need to believe this? And then there was a guy who had been in prison, who people from All Saints had been, you know, visiting and working on supporting him when he got out, who had had a much more difficult life than I had had. And he heard all of us talking about how stupid this was. And he said, I get it. But, you know, I killed somebody and somebody started showing up in a prison telling me that they loved me. Kind of felt like a miracle, you know, and I'm always questioning the luxury I have of, you know, not accepting the sort of reassurance of faith like that.
1: If you're just tuning in, this is Ye Gods. I'm Scott Carter. As part of our mini-series of God and Country, I'm talking with activist and actor Bradley Whitford about his relationship to religion after being raised a Quaker by atheist-leaning parents. But you guys are going every week. They're indoctrinating their kids in this. But your mother...
0: But they're also going, you know, there's a lot of b**t here. Like, they believe in the nonviolence, even... You know, it was interesting because my oldest brother was actually arrested. He's in his 80s now, by the FBI in Pison's pizza joint, Madison, Wisconsin. And at that, you know, all you had to say was, I'm a Quaker and I'm a pacifist. And you got a deferment. And people were pretending to be Quakers. And my brother really was a Quaker, but he, I mean, it's something I really admire. Although I remember my mom crying when it happened. He said, I am a Quaker, but I don't think I'm a pacifist. I think I would have fought against Hitler. I hope I would have. And my objection to this war is political, which made him at one point, my mom was crying because it looked like he was going to be going to prison, but he ended up not. He did, you know, alternative service, which is, you know, I really admire that spiritual hair splitting. You know, I think my mom's biggest religion was, you know, to thine own self be true. And one thing I really got, you know, from all of this and from All Saints Church, and my biggest skepticism about religion is the most dangerous dynamic to me in the world is this toxic myth of separateness, of us as a species from the rest of the world, of, you know, Serbs from Croatians. And one of the terrifying things to me about religion is if you really believe that only through, you know, acceptance and grace of Jesus, then you think the people who have never been exposed to that, you know, are less than. If you think you're the chosen people, we're in trouble. You know, it worries me how, you know, that's not a huge insight, how, you know, religious faith, no matter what the values are of the faith, create a kind of separateness.
1: Tell me about your dad and his beliefs.
0: And my dad was like, you know, I'm not wrestling with this. He was an incredibly sweet, conscientious, patriotic guy, but he wasn't wrestling with it the way I think, you know, my mom was. And he was happy to go to Quaker Man. My brothers and sisters, I am the baby of four. They had a really interesting thing. They had three kids, like a 10-year break. This is the joke I make. My brother, the mistake, and I'm like the mistake's friend. My mom had two kids in her 40s. So it was like, you know, sort of two families. Two of my siblings are what I call militant Unitarians. They fervently believe in nothing. but they're parts of these Unitarian communities. They did not become Quakers, I think, because of discomfort of what is really under a Quaker meeting, which is, you know, a Protestant sect, you know, with biblical underpinnings. So they're not comfortable with it. I think if they hear this interview, they'll be like, you're acting like a big Quaker.
1: I'm Scott Carter. My guest on today's Ye Gods is actor Bradley Whitford. Brad's our first guest to be raised in the Religious Society of Friends, better known as the Quakers, a movement vital to the founding of America. In fact, Pennsylvania is named for Quaker William Penn, the architect of what would become our nation's first capital, Philadelphia. That city of brotherly love was created with freedom of religion as a crowning principle. Yet even the egalitarian tenets of the Quakers fell gravely short when it came to parity and justice for Native American tribes. Now, when we return, Brad discusses what it means to strive for the ideal of democracy, even when that ideal has long eluded our grasp. I'm Scott Carter. This is Ye Gods. Our Of God and Country miniseries shall return right after this break.
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1: Welcome back to Ye Gods. I'm Scott Carter. I'm talking with actor and activist Bradley Whitford as part of our mini-series of God and Country, which honors America's 250th birthday. We wrap up our conversation with the discussion of what it means to champion the American idea, even as faith in those principles wanes on both sides of the aisle. Your parents, my parents, survived the Depression. Both of our fathers fought in World War II. My father was in the Pacific for 4.5 years. Your dad was on a minesweeper.
0: In the Pacific, yeah.
1: In the Pacific. Okay. That generation is almost completely gone. And I think that our society has lost something by not having the presence of a generation that was witness to those two global events, a world war and a global depression.
0: Yeah, I agree. Well, I remember my mom, who, you know, she would say, you know, her first memory was people dying of flu in 1919.
1: After World War One.
0: Yes. Then she's in college, you know, the Depression meets my dad then, where you're wondering, you know, not only does capitalism work, but does this country work at all? Then she's pregnant with her second kid and Pearl Harbor happens. And she would always talk about, I have this box of love letters between my parents when he's on the boat, and she's asking if she can go to the bank to get, my dad is helping her arrange a $5 loan from the bank because she needed more clothespins. She would often say, in retrospect, it sounded like we were always going to win that war. It did not feel like that. It really felt like, it could go the other way. Then the rise of, McCarthyism was very scary. And she was basically saying, even cowgirls get the blues, the world situation is desperate. Always, you know, she would say it, in a kind of reassuring way. I have memories of her putting canned goods in the basement during the Cuban Missile Crisis. There is a kind of sense of that. We grew up in this pocket. I was just talking about this last night. You know, after World War II, for all the horrific blind spots, you and I grew up in a time of democracy was inevitable, and an expansion of the agency within democracy was always inevitable. And part of that was, and there was, even though, you know, my father mocked, you know, patriotism as the last refuge of scoundrels was like up on the wall. There was a reason, you know, when we defeated, you know, Germany and Japan, there was a moral authority. We didn't go, we're taking it, we're going to plunder it. We were like, despite the horrors, and I'm not discounting the horrors we inflicted during that conflict, but we were like, we want you to be you, and we want to financially support you because we know if you thrive, we thrive. That was the sort of general post-war thing that we grew up in, where democracy was inevitable and this expanding definition of it was inevitable. On Handmaid's Tale, Margaret Atwood, you know, got to talk to her a couple of times, and she's like, it's never been inevitable. That's an aberration. I remember when West Wing first started, Clinton was president. We got to go into the Oval Office, and he points to a laptop, you know, on the desk, and he goes, that is going to spread democracy, you know, more, you know, it was basically, you know, you get those things into Cuba and we'll be good. Well, it turns out, you know, that the internet was absolutely incredible for, you know, nursing mothers to connect, but the Nazis got to connect too. And that, you know, we grew up. The hope to find here is, I think we're baffled by this, and we should not be baffled that democracy is not inevitable. And hopefully we can come out of this understanding that we cannot take it for granted, and we don't get a democracy. We got to make it, you know, every day.
1: I recently did a speech at a college back east, and to prepare for it, one of the things I did was I read for the first time, I'd always heard about it growing up, never read it, Franklin Roosevelt's Four Freedoms speech,
0: which
1: I assumed was towards the end of World War II, shortly before he died. No, it wasn't. It was 10 months before Pearl Harbor. So World War II is raging in Europe. We're isolationists.
0: Right.
1: But the point that he makes so strongly throughout this speech, and this was a State of the Union speech, which I didn't know.
0: Wow, wow.
1: Is he's going to a sense of morality has got to be the underpinning. It's got to be the foundation for all the violence we are participating in. And interestingly enough, and I knew a little about this, but I learned more. FDR was the one who revived Jefferson in the same way that Lincoln had during the Civil War. During our toughest times, people go back to Jefferson because he's giving a moral foundation for what the country is. And he's a deist, so he's citing nature's God is a phrase he used, and creator is a phrase he used. He doesn't go to Jesus. He doesn't go to a particular sect. But what Roosevelt does in the Four Freedoms speech is he is taking the goals of the Bill of Rights, and he's saying these can't just be for America in this conflict we're in right now. The freedoms that we value have got to be for the whole world.
0: Right.
1: And reading those speeches of his era, morality is invoked all the time, not the transaction of who's the toughest, who has the biggest army, who can enforce their will upon others. There is a sense of humility before a creator, and Roosevelt's often referring to God. There's a sense of humility by which we want to be servants of a loving peace eventually. We're not doing war to be our Secretary of Defense, who calls himself the Secretary
0: Jesus
1: of War,
0: Christ.
1: Invoked overwhelming violence. It invoked the name of Jesus to deliver overwhelming violence. That's the opposite of what Roosevelt was doing in World War II. He was saying, we have to build these munitions. We have to send these soldiers overseas. We have to do all this. But there's a reason, and that reason is peace and it's freedom for everybody in the world.
0: Yeah, I feel, I mean, other people have said this as well. I welcome religious values into the public sphere, not religious dogma. It's mind-boggling how quickly this happened. Another reason, just from my particular point of view, is I think that the right has understood, even though they may say it's religion, the right has understood what I think the truth is, which is that politics is the way you create your moral vision. Part of the reason we were vulnerable is we on the left think that culture is the way you create your moral vision, which is extremely important. But West Wing won't help you if you have a pre-existing condition. Handmaid's Tale is a big hit. It won't help you if you're a pregnant 13-year-old. I think progressives like myself have assumed that culture is enough. I've always, you know, it's kind of like, actually, for a long time, I've been going out there going, Josh Lyman won't help you. We need to follow through politically. And I've seen very specifically what happened in Wisconsin. We are too cool for school. We don't give a shit about local, you know, boards. We wait every 4 years. I want to fall in love. You know, I want to fall in love with someone I have no, you know, no reservations about. While I saw in 2010, Koch brothers, you know, basically said, you know, hey, we can win 10 state houses and make the states laboratories. Wisconsin is a very interesting place because it is basically where the New Deal was workshopped. And they called it Wisconsin was a laboratory for democracy. The Wisconsin idea was this very progressive thing. And that's, the Koch brothers basically said, nobody's watching this stuff. You know, we can get 10 state houses for a relatively little small amount of money while those guys are waiting to fall in love and, you know, watching the West Wing. And I worry, I have participated, I love, I consume political entertainment. It's basically all I watch. But there's a part of me of like, we're snapping wise while democracy dies that makes me uncomfortable.
1: This is Ye Gods. I'm Scott Carter. I'm talking with Emmy-winning actor Bradley Whitford, who's best known for his roles on The West Wing and The Handmaid's Tale. You have been an activist for a long time. Over a period of time, how have you learned to be better at becoming more effective in persuading those who do not already agree with you?
0: I think about it a lot. I question all the time, does my voice help? I care a lot about Wisconsin for a lot of reasons, not because it's a numerical swing state, because I think it's an ideological swing state that I happen to be from and I can, you know, do things there. I don't think it does anybody any good to see somebody who got lucky at a high school extracurricular activity telling them how to think. I'm constantly trying to modulate how I can be effective. I can help, you know, a camera will look at me and give me attention in a way they won't, you know, give to my brother who is a journalist. So what can I do with that? I can generate, you know, voter turnout. Look, you know, I forget who said it, but there's a reason you preach to the choir. It's so that they will sing, you know? And there are times when I am proud of the fact, as somebody who's part of a community of Hollywood activists, and I'm proud of the people who are willing, you know, to speak up, because, you know, the real problem are the fossil fuel industries who are saying, you know, give me this. I've never asked the politician for, you know, anything that'll help me. I've asked them to, you know, probably to raise my taxes more than anything. I'm self-conscious about it and I want to modulate it. I don't judge anybody who's like, I just don't want to talk about, you know, actors who don't want to like talk. I get asked about that a lot. And I just don't want to go through my life being disappointed in people who won't speak up. But I am disappointed in people who won't speak up, because I really do kind of think of democracy as sort of my, if I have a religion, it's, I feel like Adi Barkin felt, like it's democracy, that in a system that should value everybody, and in which we should feel, you know, connected, and in which we honor a creator that we can't conceive of, not by, you know, waiting for an afterlife, but by bringing it to life here. And politics is the way you do that. And then I worry, am I getting caught up being too political in a less effective way of making that happen? I don't know, man.
1: I think that the fact that you ask that question of yourself helps prevent you from becoming the person that you think is counterproductive.
0: Right, right.
1: Brad, you have been exceedingly generous with your time. I always end each show with three questions. So the very first one is, do you think when we die that there is some sort of judgment on how we have lived our lives?
0: I'll tell you one thing that's interesting to me. I do not believe in an afterlife, but I've lost both of my parents. It was very weird because they were restored in death. They were not the vulnerable, frustrated people at the end of their lives. There was this restoration in death of the fullness of their lives in a way that makes me, you know, like it makes me really, I'm remembering how emotional I felt to think of, after my mom died, of, I saw something and I was just remembering, you know, the thought of her, you know, age 24, you know, on a hot, you know, train going to San Francisco because my dad had sent a message that his ship in the Pacific was going to come, and she had to leave her baby. And there's something that I'm trying not to call it like a resurrection, but in both of their deaths, they were restored to their fullness. I don't believe in an afterlife, but I really believe in the butterfly effect. And I'm talking to my son last night, and my dad's in there. You know, I'm seeing my daughter walk down the street, and it's like those lanky, loose joints. There's dad. Dad's there. And I really do believe that they are in me, in my children. I believe they had an effect on the world. So if that's, an afterlife, I guess I do believe in that.
1: During challenging times, is there a quote that you keep returning to because it comforts you?
0: If there's anything that doesn't have to go on, it's the show.
1: Yeah, that's right. And then the last question is there a work of art that when you first experienced it, it was so moving to you that you wish everyone in the world could experience it also?
0: You know, there's a couple of Bach, Cello Suite number one. And one of the incredible moments professionally, and there was an episode in West Wing where my character basically loses it with a PTSD, and Yo-Yo Ma came in to play this thing. And, you know, when you shoot something, you get it once. You know, we shot him, and then Tommy Schlamme said, you know, you don't need to play it again. He's like, no, because he had to get my reaction to it. And I was sitting there, there's a camera grinding down your face, but right next to it is Yo-Yo Ma. Several takes of him playing this thing that was, you know, that's church to me. And it's the most beautiful. And what's interesting is it's simple. The Beatles, Here Comes the Sun. I remember the moment I heard that. I just kind of burst into tears and embarrassed myself in front of my macho friends in sixth grade.
1: The one that has the impact on me like that is the Ennio Morricone theme to Once Upon a Time in the West.
0: Oh, yeah.
1: That every time I hear it, I cry. And I've heard it hundreds of times over several decades. And it still has the impact of the very first time that a friend played it for me.
0: Yeah. You know what I find really funny? Musicians are operating on this phenomenal level. But they're not... musicians are not emotionally precious at all. Like, you know, you don't go to see a symphony and, like, the first violinist stops and says, hang on, I'm not there. You know, I'm not there emotionally. And it just makes me laugh because we as actors, like, hey, hang on. I'm not sure I'm ready to say pass the salt.
1: Yeah.
0: Do you play an instrument?
1: I do not. It's one of the great regrets of my life. Do you?
0: I grew up playing the viola. And now I realize it's like, you know, and I don't want to be one of those actors who's like, oh, hey, you know, I do this too. but I realize it's like just an ego thing. It's like, I want to go back and like take viola or take guitar lessons. And now I'm old enough to say, oh, I'm just doing this as like sort of brain development. Like, it's so funny. I exercise used to be, you know, joyous exuberance. It's all defense. It's all defense now. Like, I don't ever get the ball. I'm just trying not to fall. It is honestly only my ego that doesn't want, I don't want to be a shitty guitar player.
1: Yeah, there's a G.K. Chesterton line that a thing worth doing is worth doing badly.
0: Yeah. And I should just do it, like, you know, privately, like I'm collecting stamps or something and nobody ever has to hear it.
1: Yeah. Brad, it is a delight to talk to you. And thank you very much.
0: I loved it.
5: That's Bradley Whitford. Check out the movie For Worse, where Brad co-stars with his wife, Amy Landecker, who's also the film's writer and director. 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Do you think America's lost some of the moral authority that we had during World War II? 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Next week, our Ye Gods miniseries of God and Country will feature former George W. Bush speechwriter and current contributor and podcaster for The Atlantic magazine, David Frum. We'll discuss what political norms may last in America and how the 2008 financial crisis changed his beliefs. Ye Gods is created by a pantheon of ye gods and goddesses. Executive producer Dawson McCraw, co-executive producer Selena Lauterer, producer Robin Rose Valentine, editors Richard Chinqui and Mike Canary, music composer Carmen Borgia, production assistants Alexis Bradley Banks and Hannah Ponturo, consigliere Roy Seekoff. WGCU general manager is Corey Lewis, associate general manager in charge of content is Amy Shoemaker, and executive producer of content is Pamela James. Ye Gods is produced by WGCU and Efficiency Studios and distributed by the NPR Network. I'm Scott Carter, and you can watch my TEDx talk, Indivisible, on YouTube. And until next time, safety and kindness for all.
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12: The Trump administration issues subpoenas to journalists from the New York Times over their reporting about possible security issues with the new Air Force One. The Times says it's a brazen act of intimidation. For Saturday, July 11th, this is All Things Considered from NPR News. I'm Don Gagne. The ceasefire between the U.S. and Iran is over. What about the future of talks to end the war? And the running of the bulls in Pamplona, Spain is underway. We meet a man who's done it again and again.
13: If it wasn't dangerous, what we do out here in the streets wouldn't be beautiful.
12: And a musical stroll through American history and a new record from Ketch Secor and his band.
14: As I look back on 28 years of being an Old Crow Medicine Show, I've been writing love letters to the States since I was a kid.
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15: Live from NPR News in Washington, I'm Janine Herbst. The U.S. military says it's striking Iran again in response to Tehran striking a civilian container ship in the Strait of Hormuz. And Iran's Revolutionary Guard Corps says the strait is now closed after firing what it says were warning shots at a ship. Meanwhile, Iran's leader, Ayatollah Mojtaba Khamenei, delivered a defiant message days after his father, Ayatollah Ali Khamenei, was buried. He was killed in U.S.-Israeli airstrikes in February. NPR's Hadil Al-Shalchi has more.
16: In his second audio address, Iran's current leader, Ayatollah Mojtaba Khamenei, called his father's killers, quote, criminals, and promised to uphold the late supreme leader's legacy. We pledge to take revenge for your pure blood and all the martyrs of these two wars, Mojtaba Khamenei said, referring to Iran's war with Israel in June 2025 and the current war with the U.S. and Israel. Like his first address in March, Mojtaba Khamenei's speech was read by a news anchor on Iranian state media, and the leader did not appear on camera. Three of Ayatollah Ali Khamenei's sons attended his funeral this week, but his fourth son and successor, Mojtaba Khamenei, was not seen publicly during the days-long procession. Hadil Al-Shalchi, NPR News, Istanbul.
15: The Eiffel Tower and other Paris landmarks closed early today amidst another brutal heat wave, France's third this year, which is causing power outages. NPR's Eleanor Beersley has more.
17: In addition to the Eiffel Tower, the Louvre Museum will close early due to temperatures forecast to soar above 100 degrees Fahrenheit through next week. Paris is mostly unair-conditioned, as temperatures are usually in the mid-80s this time of year. Scientists say the frequent and prolonged heat waves are due to global warming caused by man-made greenhouse emissions. Europe is warming faster than any other continent. Paris is extending heat wave measures, with parks open all night and drinking water stations available. Docks set up along the Seine River for swimming are attracting huge crowds as people cast aside reservations over cleanliness in order to cool off. Eleanor Beardsley, NPR News, Paris.
15: The biggest housing bill in 30 years became law at midnight without President Trump's signature. He refused to sign the bipartisan bill, calling it a big yawn, saying it was a protest against the Senate for not passing his voter ID bill. The housing bill contains dozens of provisions aimed at driving down the price of housing. Democratic Congresswoman Maxine Waters.
18: In Los Angeles, over 70,000 people are on the street every night. In this country, over 700,000. And so now in this bill, we're going to make it possible for people to have affordable housing.
15: The bill loosens regulations to encouraging housing construction. You're listening to NPR News. The FIFA Men's World Cup Soccer Tournament quarterfinals continues today. Earlier, just